0: And flute has a very rabid bunch of players, and collectively, they're known as the flutilla.
1: I like that. You mean rabid in a good sense, right?
0: Yes, you can ask Nuala Kennedy all about it.
1: Well, how about we dedicate an entire hour to those musicians who play the wooden flute?
0: We're kicking off today's show with some flute players from Brittany, starting off with Jean-Michel Veillon, who's the flute player with Cornog. And here's Cornog, along with vocalist Jamie McMenemy, singing Child Nourrice from their self-titled release.

0: A collection of flute players from Brittany. We heard Ronde de Saint-Vincent from Stern. That's from their release, Bec Ronde. Before Stern, we heard Lucie Perrier with Finbar Dwyer's Ned Coleman's and Tickle Her Leg. That's from her release, Irish Sets. Before Lucie Perrier, we heard Sylvain Baru. That's from his self-titled release with The Naga Jigs. And we started today's show with Cornog from their self-titled release with Child Norris.
1: 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Here is a song called Marguerite from her release Shorelines.

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0: Brian Finnegan, and Sarah Allen with Fluke. And Sarah Allen plays that low, sort of bass-sounding flute underneath his traditional flute. That's from the release Rubai, and we heard a set called Larry Get Out of the Bin. Before that, some reels, The Castle Bar Traveler and Joe Cooley's Green Mountain from Louise Mulcahy from the release Tuning the Road. And we started with Nuala Kennedy, Shorelines is the release. We heard a song called Marguerite.
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0: and Katie Marie.
1: This week, we're featuring the Irish wooden flute in all its glory. The Irish flute is essentially a wooden tube with six simple holes for the fingers, a couple of extra keys tossed in to get those notes in between. But it's capable of so much emotion and speed.
0: We've got a lot more flute playing coming your way, but first we have to take a break.

0: Welcome back to High Country Celtic Radio with your hosts, Joe Bly and Katie Marie. This week's show is all about the flute, and we're calling it The Flutilla Sails Again. Kind of a fun play on words.
1: We're going to start the second half with Solas. And Solas is currently out on tour in the United States. Nuala Kennedy has been brought in as the flute player with Solas. But before there was Nuala Kennedy, there was Seamus Egan. Here he is playing the Yellow Tinker, cranking out in Master Crowley's number 2.

0: Steph Jeremia from her release Up She Flew. We heard The Victory, Swallow's Tail, and The Sligo Ivy Leaf. Before that, it was Deaver the Dancer and Sean Ryans from Nicole Rabada from her release Amorica. And we started this set with Solace, The Yellow Tinker, Cranking Out, and Master Crowley's Number 2 from Solace.
1: One of the true greats of Irish flute music was Frankie Kennedy, who was married to Mairead Nouini. Together they formed the band Alton. However, before Alton was even formed, they released a duo album together called Alton. Here's Con Cassidy's Highland, followed by Nellie O'Boyle's.

0: A solo release called Carrying the Tune from Kevin Crawford, who is the flute player with Lunasa. We heard the Ivy Leaf set, which is Repeal the Union, the Ivy Leaf, and the Hut in the Bog. Before that, Frankie Kennedy and Mairead Nouini from their release called Alton. We heard Highlands and Reels. This is Con Cassidy's Highland and Nellie O'Boyle's Reel.
1: You're listening to High Country Celtic Radio with Joe Bly and Katie Marie. Let's keep that flute playing going. Here's Matt Malloy from his release, Heathery Breeze, and you may know him from The Chieftains. Here's a set called Good Morning Nightcap and Bahola, also known as Martin Ainsborough's.

0: Another one of the greats of Irish flute music, that's Fintan Vallely and Mark Simos from their release Back to the Starry Lane. We heard The Junction Pool and Chevy O'Blast. Before that, Good Morning Nightcap and Bohola, and that's from the Chieftains flute player Matt Malloy. And that's from his release Heathery Breeze, which was released way back in 1981, and it still holds up even today.
1: Thanks very much for spending the past hour with us here on High Country Celtic Radio with your hosts, Joe Bly and Katie Marie. Our theme music, Glen with the Deers, is by Nuala Kennedy and used with permission. We're going to finish today's show with Mick Coyne's and the Guns of the Magnificent Seven from Neil Lyons, the release Skins and Sins. 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
4: 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And welcome to In the Pines, a weekly program on Public Radio 90 featuring live folk music performances from the Lake Superior region. I'm your host, Daniel Truckee, and tonight we'll be listening to an appearance by the singer-songwriter Stina Jackson at the 45th Annual Hiawatha Traditional Music Festival in Marquette, Michigan, recorded on July 19th, 2025. Born and raised in Marquette, Stina Jackson's a prominent figure in the Upper Peninsula music community. In addition to winning the UP Voice competition with her original song, The Mountain, and Uper's Got Talent with the powerful cover of Adele's When We Were Young, she serves as the lead teacher and instructional director for the nonprofit Music for All Kids. Stina regularly performs at local festivals, venues, engaging with the community. So let's listen to Stina Jackson at the 45th Annual Hiawatha Traditional Music Festival here on In the Pines.
5: Start this off with one of my favorites, and this one is called The Mountain. I wrote this one, I think, I've been told a lot that I need to write happier songs. But those of you that are artists will understand that I think as an artist, the pen calls to you the most when you're in the most pain. So this was my attempt at, okay, I'll write a happier song, but it's still going to be about hurting and healing. So this is called The Mountain.

Thank you. So, this first one talks about why, it's the question of like, why is it so easy for me to love them and all of their imperfections, and it's so hard to love me? So, this one is called Bruises and All.

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So this one is called You'll Never Forget My Name.

Thank you. Thank you so much. Oh my goodness. I got the 10-minute call.

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1: Stina Jackson.
0: Thank you.
1: Marquette born and raised.
0: Yeah.
1: Thank you, Stina.
0: This has been really special, guys. Thank you so much.
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Good evening. You're listening to Just Folks here on Public Radio 90. I'm your host, Daniel Truckee. And tonight we're going to be featuring both the music and an interview with Loudon Wainwright III, who will be performing on July 15th at a sold-out benefit concert for Public Radio 90 at Streganona in Nagani. And we just heard a tune of his from his 1972 album, Loudon Wainwright III, and that was The Drinking Song. And we're listening to a bunch of stuff from his career. And at the 10 o'clock hour, we'll be getting the interview that I conducted with him a couple weeks ago, and also interludes of music related to the interview. So enjoy, and I hope that some of you have some tickets that sold out, but I hope you have tickets to go see him and help support Public Radio on July 15th. Well, back in 2007, Loudon Wainwright both performed music for and acted in the film Knocked Up. He played the OBGYN in Knocked Up and recorded a number of his own tunes, but also some cover tunes. This is one called Daughter by Peter Blagved, which became a minor hit for him. So here we are with Daughter, Loudon Wainwright III, here on Just Folks.

want to enhance your chances at the pop festivals and the rock festivals and folk festivals and dances, get yourself a pair of them pants. That's right, the bell bottom.

Yeah, we just heard three tunes from Loudon Wainwright III. That was White Winos from his album Last Men on Earth. And before that, we heard Bell Bottom Pants from his 1975 album Attempted Mustache. And before that, we heard from the 2009 album Strange Weirdos, inspired by his work with the movie Knocked Up. That was Peter Blagvad's daughter. Well, we are featuring Loudon Wainwright III's music tonight and an interview with him starting at the 10 o'clock hour, all because he is playing a benefit for Public Radio 90 on Wednesday, July 15th at Stregonone and Nagani. Unfortunately, it is sold out, so if you don't have tickets, I'm sorry you won't be able to go, but it's going to be a great night, and we're really happy he's coming to do this benefit for us and help us raise some money. We're going to continue with more music. This is a tune of his called Dump the Dog, and it's a great feature of his both poignant and yet at times quite hilarious observations on the world. From his 1983 album Fame and Wealth, here's Loudon Wainwright III on Just Folks.

one of my last hospital visits to see my dying old man, I selfishly brought up an old bugaboo, the Roman numeral issue. Just before my career began in 1969, we'd had a discussion about our name, that hefty WASP moniker, Loudon Snowden Wainwright. My father had strongly urged me to include the Roman numeral 3 on my first album cover so that any confusion about which Loudon was which might be avoided. My father was a very well-known journalist for Life magazine back then. He was pretty famous. So he also felt that my grandmother, his mom, would want her husband Loudon the First's memory to be preserved and honored. So in the end, I agreed and used my preppy and pretentious full legal name with its Roman numeral tag. 20 years later, as Dad lay dying, hooked up to tubes and machines, I couldn't resist calling him out on something that had always bothered me. He had never professionally used his junior or his Roman numeral 2. His Life magazine byline had always been Loudon Wainwright. After I conveyed my grievance, he looked up at me from his bed, he smiled weakly and said, "When I'm dead, you can have the name."

And that was Loudon Wainwright at the Third from his 2025 album, Loudon Live in London. We heard a monologue about his Roman numeral and his father, followed by the tune Posthumously Yours. And before that, we heard Dump the Dog from his 1983 album, Fame and Wealth. Well, Loudon Wainwright III, as I said, is performing as a benefit for Public Radio 90 on July 15th. Tickets are sold out, which is unfortunate for those of you who don't have tickets, but those of you who are going to be there, it's going to be a great night, and we hope you enjoy it. And I think you will, because in addition to his great humor, he's just an incredibly insightful and brave songwriter. And I'll talk a little bit with him about that in my interview at the 10 o'clock hour. And this is an example of this. This is a tune from early on in his career where he takes on the Jesus myth, which could have been considered quite blasphemous and probably was by some people, but was on par, or I should just say on target for Loudon Wainwright III. This is his tune, I'm the Way. We're listening to Loudon Wainwright III tonight here on Just Folks on Public Radio 90.

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2: 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Let's look at the weather. Tonight, mostly clear with a low around 73 degrees, southwest winds 5 to 10 miles per hour. Monday, sunny and hot with a high near 96 degrees. Heat index values as high as 100 degrees. West wind 5 to 10 miles per hour, becoming north in the afternoon. Winds could gust as high as 15 miles per hour. Monday night, partly cloudy with a low around 79 degrees. Southwest winds 5 to 10 miles per hour with gusts as high as 25 miles per hour. Tuesday, sunny and hot with a high near 95. West wind around 10 miles per hour becoming north in the afternoon. Winds could gust as high as 25 miles per hour. Tuesday, mostly clear with a high around 69. And Wednesday, mostly sunny with a high near 84 degrees. Wednesday night, partly cloudy, with the low around 65. 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The event begins at 10 a.m. at the local History Research Room. 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The NMU Music Department is hosting Fiddle and Folk Tunes on Tuesday, July 14th in Marquette. The event begins at 5 p.m. at the Reynolds Recital Hall. For more information, call 906-227-1015. The Peter White Public Library is hosting Teen Tuesday Cookie Decorating on Tuesday, July 14th in Marquette. The event begins at 2 p.m. at Studio 2. 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The Peter White Public Library is hosting Unearth a Story Book Fair on Tuesday, July 14th in Marquette. The event begins at 10 a.m. in the community room. 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The Escanaba City Band is performing a concert on Wednesdays through August 12th in Escanaba. The event will begin at 7:30 p.m. in Ludington Park. 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And the Peter White Public Library is hosting Storytime in the Park on Tuesday, July 14th in Marquette. 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
6: Oh, you want to hear Motel Blues?
5: Yeah.
6: How much you give me? Motel Blues. Wow. Well, this is a very old song. Song that was written probably in 1970. And so some of you were around then. Let's just pretend we're back then, because this is technically a song probably that I shouldn't be singing these days. You know, it has lines in it like, come up to my motel room and sleep with me. Now it's, come up to my motel room and show me how to work the Wi-Fi.

0: Yeah, welcome back to Just Folks. I'm your host, Daniel Truckee. We just heard the Motel Blues from Loudon Wainwright III from his 2025 live album, Loudon Live in London. And I interviewed Loudon Wainwright III a couple weeks ago preparing for his benefit performance for Public Radio 90 on July 15th at Stregonona in Negaunee. And it was a wonderful conversation. And a great honor to talk to him. So, without any further ado, here's my interview with Loudon Wainwright III here on Just Folks.
1: Hello.
0: Hello, Loudon.
1: Hi, how are you?
0: I'm doing very well. Thanks for agreeing to do this interview.
1: Oh, happy to oblige. Let me see if I can get you on the speaker. Hold on.
0: That's fine. I guess my first question is, have you ever performed in the Upper Peninsula before?
1: I have.
0: You have?
1: Yeah. I don't know that I can give you the details, but I've been up to that part of Michigan before. In fact, a couple of times. But I have been up into that neck of the woods. I believe, at this point, it's not what it should be, but I've been up there, I think, but I could be wrong too. So you might have to do some detective work to get a definitive answer.
0: I guess, like a lot of songwriters of your generation, you were influenced by Dylan, of course. But who were other songwriters who inspired you as a young person?
1: Well, my dad had a great record collection, so. I'm going to drop some names that I don't know how old you are. Do you know who Tom Lehrer is?
0: Absolutely, yes.
1: Okay. So Tom Lehrer, I loved comedy records and novel, what are called novelty songwriters, I guess, and that would include certainly Tom Lehrer and Stan Freberg and and then as I got a little older, I was a big fan of Tim Questkin Jug Band.
0: Oh, yeah.
1: Their theatricality, their clownish, if you will, behavior, although they were very musical, of course, too. But, and then my dad also had records from the Broadway world, guys. Frank Lester, I consider to be one of the greatest songwriters ever, and I was influenced by him and Rodgers and Hart and Rodgers and Hammerstein and even Gilbert and Sullivan. So, that's a kind of short list.

dumbass kid brothers. Yeah, we still get together every week at Bruce's house. Boy, he's got quite a spread, I'll tell you. It's a 12-step program. Yeah, but we were just us, and of course you were you, and John Wesley Harden sure sounded new, and then Nashville skyline was even newer, and blood on the tracks, and the ringing got truer, and... Let's see, there was another one in there somewhere. It's Nashville's blood on... Oh, I got it. I got it. Self-portrait. Well, it was an interesting effort.

0: box almost grown, and I heard you screaming from a room. Everybody must get stoned. Thanks a lot, Bob. Happy birthday, Bob.
1: Well, that's one thing I wanted to talk to you about. You've written a lot of very poignant songs, but you're also known for your great humor of your songs. Did you ever worry about people not taking you seriously because of your humorous songs?
2: I was a kid. I was a class clown. I loved to make people laugh. I can't say that I worried about it. You know, I just, it was in my wheelhouse, to use that kind of funny expression. My first record, and even was quite serious, but my second record had a kind of novelty song on it called Nice Jewish Girl. So I started to move into that realm. But I like to think of myself as a person, speaking of wheelhouses, that can switch hit, you know, that can be funny and silly, and that also can be more serious and, moving.
1: Right. But I think a humorous song can be really poignant, too.
2: Yeah. And you can get, you know, laughs and tears in the same song.
1: Are there any songs that you wrote that, I know Nick Lowe has mentioned this, he's written some songs that when he sings them, people laugh, but he doesn't think they're funny. Do you have any of those?
2: I generally know it's going to work. I mean, an audience can surprise you. But I'm aware of going for the laugh and getting the laugh when I do get it.
1: Well, you're also a very confessional songwriter. I'm a songwriter too, but I have to be honest with you, I'm not as brave as you are. And it doesn't seem to hamper you a great deal, or does it? Is it a challenge for you to write about those things, or is it just your natural nature?
2: It's just my nature to have a confessional streak, I guess you could say. And, my personal life, you know, it's not all that unusual, actually. I mean, you know, there are lots of people who have problems with their parents or their kids or their marriages or their prep schools. But, it's a natural thing for me to write about those people and events. And I have done it for my whole career.
1: How did your prep school experience influence you as a songwriter, do you think?
2: Well, the first song I ever wrote, and not the first song I ever wrote, the first song that's on my first record, one of my earliest songs was a song called School Days, mm-hmm. where I talk about, you know, boarding school and my thoughts and feelings, and I think I kind of express it pretty well in that song.

0: So three of your children are professional singer-songwriters. Did you encourage them to pursue other careers? Or was this something that you just said, yeah, you got to do this?
1: I just watched it happen. I mean, you know, in the case of Rufus and Martha, Kate's kids, you know, they grew up with their mother, who, as you say, is a big, you know, was a great songwriter and musician. So, I mean, I'm sure I had influence on them, but in the household, she was the influence because mm-hmm. she was the head of that household. And then my other daughter, Lucy Wainwright Roach, was the daughter of another great musician.
0: Right.
1: Suzy Roach. She mostly grew up with her mom. So when people talk about my talented musician kids, I always say all I did was sleep with their mothers.
0: I'm sure they got something from you.
1: Well, hopefully.
0: Did you give them any advice, career advice?
1: Not really. I mean, you know, I think I told Martha once not to get stoned with the sound man.
0: that's good advice.
1: That's about it. I mean, they are, all three of them, very talented and, you know, their own. They're doing well.
0: Yes, they are. Well, you should be very proud, regardless of whether you think you had an influence on them or not, because they're really extraordinary artists.

Every songwriter has that one song that after they wrote it, they thought, you know, I'm a real songwriter now. Is there one song you can point to where you felt that way after writing it?

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1: I have a gift to write songs, and I've had that.
2: Yeah, and you really need to share it.
1: Yeah, well, I need a job too.
2: Well, we're glad you're coming here to share it. People are going to love it. I guess, do songs, when you write, is it more of a spurty thing, like you write a bunch in a short period of time, or you write one every so often?
1: Well, I don't write as much as I used to, I think, although recently, or fairly recently, I wrote two songs in one day. Mm. Which I don't do anything twice in one day, but so it can vary. I mean, I'm a believer in the invisible world, and I when a song comes to me, as it were, as a gift, it's almost like beyond my control.
2: Mm.
1: I don't really understand it. I don't know how it works. I can't. It's something that I can't teach anybody. I mean, it's like fishing. You know, you catch it or you don't.
2: Yeah. Does it take a long time for a song to gestate, or do you tend to write them very quickly?
1: Once I'm rolling, they're usually done quickly. And by rolling, I mean, you know, it can be an opening line or an idea or a title or, you know, a little something to get me going. And then usually the meat of the song, the meat of the matter is it's done, you know, in a day or two.
2: Yeah.
1: And then you kind of fiddle with it and try it out in performance and see what works and what doesn't, but you know, there's a kind of mini onslaught when a song comes.
2: I was listening to your live album, the Live in London album, and you did a wonderful monologue about your memorial service.
1: Yeah.
2: Why do you choose to write a monologue versus a song in that case? Is it just part of what you do, or is it, you know, because you want something for a performance, or because I loved it, but I'm just wondering, I'm curious.
1: You know, I'm an actor, too. I mean, I studied to be an actor. Occasionally, I get an acting job. And, you know, in a performance, my songs are written to be performed, in my own head anyway. So, but in some cases, it's kind of great to put the guitar down and just do a spiel. That song, that monologue, was originally, it appeared as an essay in a book I wrote about my life called Liner Notes, a memoir. So that originally appears, it was written as a essay. And I have another thing that I do in my show, which is about the Grammys. That's another situation where I would put the guitar down and actually perform it. But I think it's dramatic when that happens for an audience, or it should be.
3: Oh, my God, there's just... I know. Don't get me started here. No, I want to do this. I want to do this. You know, these days, I've been thinking a lot. I mean, doing all this old material. I've been thinking a lot about my up-and-coming, unfortunately, inevitable memorial service. Oh, yeah. You know, yeah. Whatever. I didn't even understand what you said. You know, turnout, location, catering, the vibe. Now, some decisions, drawing up a living will, for instance, or picking a headstone, they really should be done in advance. And one's memorial service is certainly a once-in-a-lifetime occasion. So, why leave it to others?

make the important choices. I mean, you always hear, oh, he would have hated that. Or I'll bet she's turning over in her grave right now. That's not good. So tonight, I've decided to share some of my thoughts on the matter while I'm still here. These are not so much last wishes as just a few helpful, preemptive guidelines. I know they're all pretty busy these days, but I sure hope my kids can come. You know, it's one thing to constantly forget my birthday or disregard umpteen text messages, but it would be a bit weird, kind of ridiculously passive-aggressive for them to just opt out of my memorial service. Yes, I know it's all about remembering, but can't there be a little forgiving and forgetting? Or how about some plain old, "Dad's dead, let's just get over it." Whatever. In addition to my progeny attending, it would be nice if their mothers showed up too. I love the idea of my two ex-wives sitting side by side in the third row, holding hands, gently leaning against one another for support when they are overcome with emotion. Any tensions that had previously existed between the ex-wives will surely be relaxed and indeed eradicated by my tragic passing. Further back from the wives, but liberally sprinkled throughout the room, would be all my former girlfriends. Ideally, these lovelies would be unobtrusively incognito, initially remaining on the periphery of the proceedings, though undoubtedly evoking whispers of, who could that terribly attractive, sad woman be? Or, is that who I think it is? But after the speeches, videos, and songs, when friends and family are standing around, ooing and aahing, the displayed snapshots and photos of my childhood, youth, and vigorous middle age, I imagine my old flames, perhaps emboldened by a glass of wine or two, might approach each other to introduce themselves. This may very well result in hugs, spontaneous expressions of sorrowful solidarity and shared loss. I love the thought of that kind of a tableau, and I sincerely hope the wives and all the kids are friendly and forgiving toward the sad, repentant homewreckers. But of course, you never know. Unfortunately, due to fire regulations and venue capacity, my fans and the general public won't be able to attend the memorial itself, but I expect there will be a throng of stricken mourners gathered outside, circling the building. These, after all, were the people whose lives I touched the most. In addition to songs, poems, and stories, some lovely, unobtrusive music played softly during the service might be nice. That sad movement from Mahler's Fifth Symphony, for instance, or the Samuel Barber Adagio they used at the end of the Elephant Man movie. As for the weather, a light drizzle would be appropriate. Something that will gently complement the sweet melancholy that my memorial will undoubtedly produce, an appropriately low barometric atmosphere for my bereft friends, family, exes, loved ones, and admirers as they leave the service and head homewards to resume their futile, humdrum, and now much emptier existences. Après moi.

0: So a lot of people get asked about what their best or worst gig is. I'd rather know, what was the weirdest gig you've ever played?
1: Oh, boy. Well, the one that comes to mind is I did a show, and this would have been quite a few years ago, 20 or maybe even 30 years ago. I'm going to mispronounce this town, Lausanne or Lausanne, or it's in Switzerland.
0: Yeah.
1: And I did that, and there were only two people there. But as it turned out, I really enjoyed it. I mean, I thought, oh, shit, you know, and the promoter obviously wasn't thrilled. But I just sat on the edge of the stage and sang songs for this, I don't know if they were husband and wife or boyfriend and girlfriend, the man and the woman, and I just sang to them. It was kind of intimate and lovely.
0: Yeah, sometimes the weirdest are the best.
1: Yeah.
0: Well, you're coming. Public Radio's 90 is very grateful that you're coming to play this benefit for us. What has been your personal connection with Public Radio through your career, even your life?
1: Well, Public Radio is, you know, I mean, I did have songs on the AM radio in the beginning of my career, one in particular, the Dead Skunk song. But aside from that, you know, and what we used to call FM radio. But public radio, you know, it's like baseball has been good to me. Public radio has been good to me. I mean, and not just, you know, playing the songs, but, you know, I've been on a lot of shows like Terry Gross and other shows, you know, Wait, Don't Tell Me.
0: That's a great show.
1: I was even on Car Talk.
0: No kidding.
1: Yeah, you know, so... I'm quite appreciative of public radio and happy to do anything that's to their benefit.

0: Absolutely. Well, I was thinking about that, you know, you're going to be 80 soon. And I was listening to your London album, and I was blown away by how strong your singing voice is. What do you do to keep it in shape after all these years?
1: Nothing. I sing. You know, I've been extremely. I hate to add that I've been very lucky in that I've been able to. My voice has more or less held out. It's changed. You know, it's a different voice than it was in 1969. But it's still there, and I'm extremely grateful for that good fortune.
0: Well, thinking about you got the big 80th birthday show coming up in September, don't you?
1: That's right, and all the kids will be there, including my daughter Lexi, who is not a singer, but she can sing. And all kinds of interesting guests, and that should be a fun night.
0: Yeah, you've got Chris Guest and Michael McKean are going to be there.
1: Yeah. Well, I went to college with Michael.
0: Oh, no kidding.
1: Yeah. We went to college back in the late 60s at the acting school. So I've known him for that long. And actually, it was through Michael that I met Chris, because they went to NYU together. And I met Chris almost 50 years ago, too.
0: Wow.
1: They're all dear friends.
0: That must have been when he was with the Lemmings, or he maybe around that same time.
1: I saw Kristen Lemming.
0: Oh, wow. He used to do a great Bob Dylan.
1: Oh, yeah. He could still do that. Bob Dylan, James Taylor. He can do many, many voices.
0: Did you head off to L.A. or New York to try to work?
1: San Francisco. I went off to San Francisco to become a hippie and take LSD, which I did. And then I had played the guitar. I hadn't written any songs, but I loved singing and playing. In 1968, I wrote my first song, which kind of surprised me that I could do that. But that was the beginning of the career, singing, the writing career.
0: So how did you get the role in MASH?
1: Larry Gelbart, who was one of the creators of the television show and the main writer, saw me performing in a kind of legendary club in L.A. called the Troubadour. And he liked the show. He thought I was funny. And he thought maybe we'll have a little character, a singing surgeon. And that's who I became, Calvin Spaulding, singing surgeon.
0: Did you write the song specifically for the show that you sang?
1: In some cases, yeah. I only did three episodes, but I wrote a couple of songs for the show, and then they used a song of mine called Unrequited to the Nth Degree, which had already been written. So, it was a big deal at the time, of course. MASH was huge, you know, cultural phenomenon.
0: Yeah.
1: It still is, I suppose.
0: Yeah, it still is.
1: In the rerun sense.
0: Why did you leave the show, or did they just write you out of the show?
1: They wrote me out of the show, I guess. Enough was enough.
0: I thought you were a great character.
1: Oh, yeah, they should have kept me for 10 seasons, but they let me go.
0: Yeah, well, maybe it was all for the best, right?
1: I think so, yeah.
0: Yeah.

0: So after all these years, what keeps driving you? What keeps driving you to write and to perform and do all these things?
1: I'm not sure. I am not sure, but I just, you know, I think of myself as a songwriter and a performer and an actor. I'm in a play right now, actually. So you know, it's my job, and I love it. I always dreamed of being a performer, and when I found out that I could also write, that was a bonus. You know, my dad was a wonderful writer. So I'm grateful about. I think that has something to do with the fact that I'm a writer. So, you know, it's been a great adventure, and hopefully there'll be a few more songs along the way.
0: I'm sure there will.
1: So, including the one I'm going to do up in your neck of the woods.
0: Good. We're looking forward to something different. What's the next chapter for Loudon Wainwright III?
1: Oh, we don't want to talk about the next chapter.
0: You're going to run for office, right?
1: The appendix. No, I'm not going to run for office. Believe me, I'm not going to do that. We'll let Bruce do that.
0: Yeah, Bruce should do that. That's right.
1: He looks like he's ready to go.
0: Oh. Well, I this has been wonderful just talking with you.
1: Well, I've enjoyed talking with you and about me and all of this, and I look forward to getting up there, thanks a lot.
0: Yeah, you're welcome. Well, it's going to be a beautiful time to be here when you get here, I hope. July usually is pretty nice, so.
1: Great. I'll bring my bathing suit.
0: Please do. We'll have you swim in Lake Superior.
1: I've done that before. It's f***ing cold.
0: It is f***ing cold. And it will be still in July, I promise you.
1: I know how cold it gets up there.
0: Well, great. Well, you have a great day, and we will see you in a couple of weeks.
1: All right. Thanks so much again.
0: Thank you, Loudon.
1: Okay.
0: Bye-bye.
1: Bye.
0: Yeah, that was a wonderful opportunity, and he's just a really engaging person and a wonderful person to talk to. That was Loudon Wainwright III, who, again, is playing a benefit this coming Wednesday, July 15th, for public radio at Streganona in Nagani. We want to thank the folks at Streganona for making it possible to put on this show and helping recruit Loudon to come and do the show, who he's flying, as you said in the interview, he's flying just to do it. So, and hopefully we'll get him in Lake Superior while he's here. And we're going to close out tonight with a tune of his from that 2009 album, Strange Weirdos. This is Gray in L.A. Keep on strumming, everybody. Have a great week.

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1: And welcome, everybody, to the beautiful and historic Lyric Theater here in our hometown of Lexington, Kentucky. We're broadcasting all over the world, from Australia to Ireland, New Zealand to New York, Yuma, Arizona to the Yukon and across Canada. Artists come from everywhere to be on our broadcast. We say it every week. You don't have to be famous to be on Wood Songs. You just have to be very, very good. That is certainly the case of both of the artists we're introducing to you tonight. And we have an amazing Wood Songs kid as well. So let's get started. First up is one of the emerging superstars of the world of the blues. She has a great backstory that she's going to tell and a brilliant new album as well. We're very honored that she's here. She's going to introduce herself with a song called Bag of Bones from her album called The Storm. Please welcome to Wood Songs, ZZ Ward, to the Wood Songs Old Time Radio.

0: from her album called The Storm, Bag of Bones, ZZ Ward on Wood Songs. It's so nice to have you here. You started your career, you were 12 years old in your father's band.
1: Yeah.
0: And was that like, is that how the music bug hit you? Is that something that family really encouraged you with?
1: Yeah, my dad really encouraged me to just sing in front of people all the time. And I was about 8, we had moved from the East Coast to Oregon, and my dad joined like a garage blues cover band and just immersed himself in the blues and all things blues. And so that was a lot of my childhood, and also going to those practices and watching him do all these cover songs and then slowly getting up there and singing more and more and more as I got older. And so that was like my first introduction into performing and music.
0: Well, you're stepping into some really legacy shoes, you know, Memphis Minnie, Sister Rosetta Tharpe, Bonnie Raitt, and others that you know, this is the lineage of the generation that you're sort of reintroducing these blues songs and music to. I mean, that must be a lot of fun to be able to do that.
1: Yeah, absolutely. I mean, I've always loved the blues and those artists that you're talking about, obviously huge inspirations to me. And, you know, I've always incorporated the blues into my music, but this album, this new album for me, I just really wanted to immerse myself in it, and it feels great. So,
0: well, let's go into that, because the new album I find very interesting. So, first of all, you married another musician. He wrote songs for Beyonce, among other things, too, right? So there's music in your family, and you've got this career going on, and every artist builds this, for lack of a better word, machine around them. You know, you've got agents and this and that to, you know, record labels and stuff to keep things going. And then you guys decided to start having kids, and that sort of, in the mind of the business world, sort of puts the brakes on things, doesn't it? But you weren't going to let that happen.
1: Well, yeah, and it's funny you would say that, because that's how I felt. Around 2020, I was like, I knew I wanted to have kids, but I felt such pressure because I had my career and I was afraid of like how people would look at me if I had kids. And so I was really scared of that. And I admit that, you know, now looking back on it, and it just changed my life having kids in so many amazing ways. And I had no idea that I'd be able to get back into music. I really didn't know. And here I am now, and I've taken that inspiration from those changes in my life and put it into my music too. So it's wild.
0: Well, literally, you did that. You took all the changes of being the solo woman singer. Of course, you were married, but you know, you're the just the artist. Now you became the artist that's a mom, and that's a whole another world of responsibilities besides the work that you have to do as an artist. I mean, they call it playing, but it's a lot of work to do this thing they call playing.
1: Yeah.
0: But then you're changing diapers on top of it.
1: I am. So, lots of
0: them. So that's real mom stuff. Mm-hmm. So how did you go about adjusting the business world part of ZZ Ward to the mom part of ZZ Ward?
1: Yeah, I think that my number one thing is my kids come first. You know, my family comes first. It's the most important to me to be there for them. And the music is second. That's the number one thing. And other than that, I just have to make sure everyone around me knows what my life is and knows that my kids are coming with me, you know, and makes me feel comfortable with that, because I've played music for so long and I've toured for so long that's, I know that so well. I've been thinking about it on this tour that I'm on right now. You know, that's my life and it's unconventional, but I'm so used to it. So bringing my kids with me on tour, it doesn't feel that foreign. It actually feels oddly, I'm comfortable, very comfortable with it. You know, I just have to be surrounded by people that embrace that life with me.
0: Well, here, I want the audience to understand that this is a mama singing the blues on a national tour who also opened for people like Eric Clapton and others. I mean, there's a lot. And this new album that you're going to introduce is being released on Sun Records, which is in itself an iconic label for to be on.
1: Absolutely.
0: I mean, we're talking about Johnny Cash and Jerry Lee Lewis and Carl Perkins and ZZ Ward.
1: Yeah, it's wild how it came about. I was with a major label for about 10 years. And then after the pandemic, after I had my son, I found myself in a new situation and I wasn't with them anymore. And so I started my own independent label called Dirty Shine Records. And I was like, I don't know how to do this, but I'm just going to go for it. And it was around that time that I was like, I want to go make this album, Liberation. I funded it myself. I went in. I made it myself. And then after it was almost finished, I got wind that Sun Records was interested in the album. And I was like, Sun Records? They're still around? You know, that was my first thought.
0: Right, right.
1: And they, yeah, and they told me all about how they're relaunching the label and they loved the album and they felt like it was a really great representation of, like, the new face of Sun. And so I was honored because I grew up going into my dad taking me into, like, thrift stores and finding vinyl, and he was teaching me all about Sun Records. So it just made perfect sense to me to team up with them.
0: Now you're one of those guys. You're one of those people on Sun Records. Sun Records is the label. Liberation is the name of the brand new album. It's a brilliant piece of work. This is a song called Lioness. It is ZZ Ward on the Wood Songs. Old Time Radio Magic.

beautiful song and brilliant album. The album's called Liberation. You'll find it on Sun Records. Let's give some props to Rohan on acoustic guitar, Preston on bass, Dimitri on cajon and percussion, doing a great job behind ZZ Ward. If you want to know more about ZZ Ward, make her music part of your home music collection. All you got to do is go to the Wood Songs website, click on the archive page. This is show number 1135. We'll tell you how you can contact ZZ Ward and make this beautiful album, Celebrating Motherhood with Hardcore Blues. It's a great idea. And we'll introduce the next artist there as well. They are a husband and wife duo named after an old radio, and we're going to talk to them about that because that's a fascinating story. This is a tune called Good Things Take Time. Leave Me in the Dust is the name of the song. Let's welcome Admiral Radio to the Wood Songs, old-time radio.

0: The name of the album is Good Things Take Time. Leave It in the Dust is the song. Admiral Radio, Cody Hoover playing the acoustic guitar, and oh my goodness, Becca Smith playing banjo, open back banjo and harmonica.
1: Trying to, anyway.
0: Well, you did. No, I think you did a good job doing all that. That's pretty good. So back in the day, in the 1930s and 40s, there were major radio brands, right? Zenith and RCA Victor and Philco. And one of the big ones was called Admiral Radio.
1: That's right.
0: That was like a major brand at the time, kind of since went away. Mm-hmm. But Becca, your grandfather, well, let's back up a little bit. So you're in a rummage store.
1: That's exactly right. We like old things. You know, if you ever come to our house, we've got lots of hand-me-downs and kind of thrift store finds. So I was in the market for an old radio. My uncle had one, and I said, I want one of those. So found this old radio at a thrift store down the street from where we live in Columbia, South Carolina. And there it was. It was an Admiral radio. I just picked it out because I liked it. And on the way home, my dad said, did you know that my dad actually sold Admirals? He was the top salesman in South Carolina for Admiral for many years. And that was kind of a serendipitous thing that led us down the journey of kind of the history of radio, really, thinking about radio and the power of music kind of throughout time and how it's changed, but how some things kind of stay the same.
0: Well, there's a lot of things in the world of media, television, record labels and stuff. I mean, there's not a single record store chain left in America. They're all gone. You know, nobody thought, you know, 5 years ago the biggest retailer of CDs was going to be Cracker Barrel.
1: Right.
0: You know, everything's changed. The radio's changed as well. The way people listen, you know, it's all on the devices now, right? It's iPhones and stuff. But back in the day, they were the big wooden radios with the big speakers and the big dials, and that's what you ended up with, right?
1: It sure is. Yeah, it's actually in our living room.
0: And whoever would have thought that your grandfather worked for them?
1: That was definitely not part of the plan when we picked a band name. It's kind of hard to actually pick a band name these days, so when you find one, you kind of hold on to it, and that was a neat little piece of family history I didn't expect to find.
0: And I think I read one, did I read it wrong, that this particular radio was from 1941?
1: That's exactly right, 1941.
0: Cody, all this adventure, you know, you guys decided to pick a name named after the radio, but were you performing together as a couple at that time?
2: Well, we met back in 2014. We were both living in Charleston, South Carolina. And at the time when we met, Becca was doing her own original music, and I really wasn't doing anything like that. My extent with music was just kind of playing guitar along in my bedroom to my favorite musicians, just listening and playing along. So eventually when I was going out to her shows, she kind of got me on stage, and she was like, hey, why don't you play a little backup with me, and then kind of got me singing harmony with her, and it really just evolved from there.
1: It took us a little while to actually write a song. Maybe 5 years went by before we finally wrote a song. So it was something that we had in common, but it was not our intent, you know, when we first met working at a restaurant together.
0: Well, we could just say that his overwhelming charm sort of blocked the musical path there for about 5 years.
2: Yeah, that's exactly what it was.
1: Lots of writing material.
0: A lot of writing material. That's right. So now let's take a look at what we're dealing with now. You got Admiral Radio, mm-hmm. and you're out presenting your new music and stuff. Are you prolific? Are you writing a lot?
1: We have a lot of songs that we are really excited and want to release. We released a CD, an album, you could say, back in the fall. And we have so many more that we want to put out.
0: So the flow is coming.
1: The flow is
0: good. So now, I one of the reviews I read on you guys, they describe you as sort of a Johnny and June of Americana, which is interesting because ZZ Ward is on Sun Records, which is what they were part of. So you've got this little Sun Records thing sort of going on in this theme.
1: Yeah.
0: Right? So let's go ahead and check out the new album. It's called Good Things Take Time. This is a tune called Look Back and Learn. 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
1: Hi, this is Bobby Ray. Soul is the sound. Folk song, that's the sound. Michael Jordan really lays it down. Wood Song, old time radio.
2: Bobby Rush, what a guy. Wes, I love that guy. He's been on Wood Song several times. Welcome back, everybody. We're broadcasting all over the world from our home base here at the Lyric Theater in Lexington, Kentucky, the crossroads of America's folk and bluegrass music, the gateway city to the wonderful Appalachian Mountains, where a lot of this music is born and comes from and goes all over the world. 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Tennessee in Chattanooga, the river, the mighty river, 98.1 FM in Asheville, North Carolina, Magic FM network across New Zealand, Two Ear FM in New South Wales, Australia, just a huge bunch of radio 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It puts this show on the radio, two different channels in 177 nations from South Korea to Kuwait, plus every single military base in the world, every U.S. naval ship in the world, every Coast Guard vessel sailing in North America. And as always, we want to say hello to the men and women that are tuning in out there, the fans. The public gets to tune into these stations and hear Wood Songs. We're on public television stations coast to coast. We're on the RFD television network nationwide. We're also in schools. If you're a teacher, a homeschool parent, you go to the Wood Songs website, click on the classroom page. A lot of these shows have lesson plans attached to them so we can introduce kids all over the world to this wonderful, magical world, musical world of the front porch that we celebrate on Wood Songs, which is why this time every broadcast we invite a youngster to come on our show. They come from all over America. They get to sing one song in the presence of seasoned touring artists like Admiral Radio, like ZZ Ward. And today we have all the way from Cameron, Missouri, Jaden Archer. How you doing, Jaden?
3: I'm doing good. How are you?
2: You are 15 years old.
3: Yes, sir.
2: And you're playing the guitar. How long have you played your guitar?
3: Just over 2 years now.
2: Really? So 24 months and you're on a national broadcast already. And you're writing your own songs.
3: I am, yes.
2: Okay, so now you, ZZ Ward is on Sun Records, and a lot of the artists that you love are Sun Records artists, right?
3: Yeah, I love all the artists like Elvis Presley, Carl Perkins, Jerry Lee, all the old ones, Johnny Cash. And that kind of music, it just really speaks to me.
2: So what turned you on to those kind of artists?
3: Honestly, there's just something about the raw nature of that old music and those old musicians. You know, they sing from their heart. And I've always been so attracted to that kind of music. And I don't care for the new stuff, you know?
2: Well, it's going to be a really interesting thing for you because you love the Sun Records artists. ZZ Ward is on Sun Records. Admiral Radio are described as sort of a modern-day Johnny and June. And you're going to do a song that you wrote yourself. It's called No Place Like Nashville. And you're playing the guitar on it. You ready to go?
3: I'm ready to
2: She's
3: go.
2: 15 years old. She's homeschooled. Her name is Jaden Archer from Cameron, Missouri. It's north of Kansas City, if you wonder. Right here, this week's Wood Songs Kid.

0: Very good. She's 15 years old. Jaden Archer from Cameron, Missouri, the crossroads of the nation right here on Woodson. She's sort of channeling the visuals of Joan Baez, if you're not seeing her on radio. Just an absolutely beautiful 15-year-old. And that's a song that you wrote, right? It's an original tune. We're very proud of that. If you've got youngsters that you think belongs on our broadcast, we encourage you, if you're a parent or guardian, go to the WoodSongs website, click on the kids section, and we will tell you how you can submit your youngster to be just like Jaden Archer on a WoodSongs broadcast. And ZZ Ward, I mean, you started singing when you were 12. She's 15. Could you imagine doing that at 15?
1: You did great. That was fantastic.
0: She did good. What advice would you give a 15-year-old? You've been through it. You started when you were 12. Now you've got, you know, another big label behind you again. You've been on a major label for 10 years. You're doing it yourself. You're a mom. What do you tell a 15-year-old girl?
1: I mean, I feel like you're already doing it. I guess I would just say my two things I think of are, like, just believe in yourself, because you will run into some doors that will close on you, and just keep going, you know? And then the other thing I'd say is practice, practice, practice, but it sounds like you are. So
0: she's doing really good. That's right. And ZZ Ward has ignored every door that might have closed on her. She's not only a brilliant artist, she's a mom now, and she's celebrating her motherhood and music together on a brand new album called Liberation. This is the title cut. It's ZZ Ward on the Woodsongs Old Time Radio.

0: title cut of an amazing new album. Every musical mother listening should get this album to hear in song what you're probably going through, and every mother's partner should get the album so you know what your wife, what your girl partner is going through. You know, it was really cool because you had these children, but you knew that there had to be some kind of an internal muscle inside you that was not going to give up the music part either.
1: Yeah.
0: And remain ZZ Ward.
1: Yeah, I think that that is definitely true. It's funny you would say that. I felt that way in 2020 when we all left a tour and went home into lockdown. And I sat around for a while, and then I was like, what do I do with this energy? And it's similar to when, after I had my first son and I started to get back into music, I was like, I have to do this. Like, there's just this part of me that it's just like, this is how I get through situations in my life is the biggest thing, is I write about them. You know, and so if I didn't have that part, that self-expression, I think that would be tough for me.
0: Well, I think every artist appreciates what you were going through, whether it's being a mom or not, right? It's maintaining the artist side of your life, your person, who you are. Now, part of who you are is the music that you did before Liberation. We're going to delve into one of those albums, which is a fascinating title called Till the Casket Drops, which is an hour broadcast in itself, I'm sure, just explaining that. This is a tune called Put the Gun Down. It is ZZ Ward on the Wood Songs, Old Time Radio Hour.

Great song. Great performance. ZZ Ward on our broadcast from her album Till the Casket Drops. Put the Gun Down is the name of the song. Let's give some props to Rowan on the acoustic guitar, Preston playing bass, Dimitri playing cajon and percussion behind ZZ Ward doing rhythm guitar. If you want to make ZZ Ward's music part of your home music collection, I encourage you to do that. 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Click on the archive page. This is show number 1135. We'll tell you how to make ZZ Ward's album part of your music collection, and as well as the next artist, too. They're a husband and wife duo. They're doing a great job, acoustic guitar and open back banjo. They're going to do a tune called Colorado. It's Admiral Radio on the WoodSongs. 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
1: Thanks, y'all.
2: Thank you.
0: South Carolina couple singing about Colorado. Why not, right?
1: Yeah, you know what?
0: It's all on the new album, Good Times Take Time. Now, you guys both have a pretty interesting background. You're both from South Carolina. And Cody, you were the first in your family to get a bachelor's degree, right? Big school thing.
3: Yeah, first big school thing.
0: And like all good musicians, you decided to major in Spanish.
3: Exactly.
0: So yeah. How
1: that's
0: does that?
1: A prerequisite.
3: Can you see the path I was taking to get here?
0: You taught yourself to play the guitar, right? You were not like classically trained or anything like that.
3: No.
0: So where's the Spanish connection? What was the interest there?
3: That's a great question.
0: All right, we'll move on. So, Becca, you also from South Carolina.
1: That's right.
0: You come from a musical family, right?
1: Just nanas and papas that would sing and kind of just inspired by that.
0: Well, you're like our Woodsongs kid in a way. You were like Jaden. You started very young. You were like 10, 11 years old when you started. You also went to school, and you double majored in German.
1: That's right. Why not?
0: We got German, we got Spanish, but artist management as well.
1: That's right, yeah.
0: Yeah, so does the artist... I didn't know they taught artist management in college, but I guess they do, right?
1: It was a new program at the College of Charleston. I was the first class to actually graduate with that degree. And so you take accounting, you take art history. So I actually worked in a theater for a while, kind of utilizing that degree. But a lot of it has come in handy doing what we do as kind of DIY artists.
0: Right.
1: Figuring it out.
0: Does your background in artist management help you to tell Cody what to do?
3: She's really good at that.
0: She's very gentle.
1: Oh,
3: it could just be natural. It could be from the studies.
0: So traveling around as a couple, I mean, it must be very nice to be able to work together, to sing together, harmonize together. Does it take a lot of work to find the harmonies in a song?
3: Well, I think it really did at the beginning. It's much more natural now than it used to be, but we still have to do a lot of workshopping.
1: Yeah, we got to practice too, kind of work out the kinks and who's going to take the melody, who's going to take the harmony, and it's kind of workshopping things, you know, as we go.
0: Well, it's a lot of work to do this thing they call playing, isn't it?
1: It
0: takes a lot of travel and a lot of stick-to-itiveness, and we see that with ZZ Ward and her experience, being a expressive and national level artist, and then deciding I want the other part of life as well. Mm-hmm. And you guys are doing it as a husband and wife, as a couple.
1: Yeah.
0: And writing songs and traveling and performing and doing the whole thing, releasing the album on your own, right?
1: Yeah. All on our own, just kind of figuring it out as you go and asking, people for advice along the way and being willing to, learn from others.
0: Well, it's an inspiring thing. It's a whole world of independent art right now. There's very few record labels left. Thank goodness for labels like Sun Records that are helping artists like ZZ Ward and doing yourselves. Your new album is called Good Times Take Time. This is a tune called Love You Somehow. It's Admiral Radio on the Woodsongs. Old Time.

0: Wasn't great having Admiral Radio on our broadcast. This week's Wood Songs Kid, Jaden Archer, all the way from Missouri, and the amazing, wonderful ZZ Ward on our broadcast. Whatever your line of music is, whatever your discipline, whether you're a Wood Songs kid, if you're into folk and Americana like Admiral Radio, if you're a superstar of the blues like ZZ Ward, everything comes from real life. Everything comes from your heart. Everything comes from how you feel. It's like the great words of the blues man himself, Willie Dixon, when he said, "You get the blues when your baby's gone. You get the blues when your baby comes back home." Everything is real life. My name is Michael Jonathan. I'm a folk singer. I am a song farmer. And we'll see you next week on the Woods.
1: Good night. You've been listening to Wood Songs Broadcast number 1135. Michael's opening song was Blues Tonight from the Painter album. Our chief engineer, Jerome Gall. Our TV directors, Maria Claire Stutgold. Assistants are Brian Clousing, Eric Anderson, Dan Field, and Gavin Clark. The Wood Songs crew member of the week is Gavin Clark. And our Wood Songs partner of the week is Patricia Blake. 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For Michael Jonathan and the entire Witsongs crew, this is Dorothy Edwards. 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

0: next time on The Shuffle. 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I'm Kurt Hosworth, your host. 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

Hello again. You're swinging down the lane with David Miller. Today, a warm greeting to listeners to station WZLP in Loudonville, Ohio. It turns out that one of the most popular names in song titles is Mary. And why is that? We have James Cagney to start us off with the song he presented in the 1955 movie Seven Little Foys, when he played the role of composer George M. Cohan. He sang one of Cohan's most famous numbers, Mary's a Grand Old Name.

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But with propriety, society will say, Marie.

0: for it was Mary, Mary, plain as any name can be, but with propriety, society will say, ha ha, Marie, but it was Mary, Mary, long before the fashions came. For there is something there that sounds so square, it's a grand old name.
1: That's right, today we will be listening to songs about Mary. For example, we have Bing Crosby early in his career in 1927. He was accompanied by the Paul Whiteman Orchestra as he sang about Mary.

The Mitch Miller Men's Chorus tells us about a sad state of affairs. They sing a song written in 1919 and which was a big hit with over a million sales of sheet music. The chorus sings, "Oh, what a pal was Mary." But we soon learn that this affection is not returned by Mary. The Kingston Trio then follow up to ask, "Oh, Miss Mary, where have you gone?"

In a 1962 recording, Johnny Mathis is feeling guilty. He questions, what will Mary say when he has abandoned her and found a new love? As he confesses, we hear her pleading in the background.

0: You're Swinging Down the Lane with David Miller.
1: Oh, one last kiss. Oh, give me one last kiss. It never felt like this. No, never felt like this.
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0: Today we hail Mary. In 1943, during the musicians' strike, Dick Hames made a recording backed by a vocal chorus who called themselves the Song Spinners. The song Wait for Me, Mary tells of someone in the armed service who hopes that his girlfriend will still be available when World War II comes to a close and he comes back home.

We go back now to the late 1920s to hear a recording by Ben Pollack and the Whoopee Makers. The song wonders, whatever happened to an ex-girlfriend who deserted her man, possibly taking up with somebody else? Here is, I Wonder Where Mary Is Tonight.

What's this, a song associated with Creedence Clearwater Revival? That's right. They introduced the world to a song written by John Fogerty in 1969. But we're going to hear a quite different interpretation from a band under the direction of Woody Herman. We don't hear the full lyrics, only Woody repeating the lyrics, "Rollin' on the River."

Proud Mary, it turns out, was an actual Mississippi River boat. Its actual name, the Mary Elizabeth. Now we go all the way back to 1931, when the orchestra, under the direction of Ben Selvin, plays the tune that told all about Little Mary Brown. From the lyrics, we gain the distinct impression that she's really a fine person, beloved by all who know her.

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That's right. Mary Brown was a first-class gal. Maybe she's the gal who, during World War II, enlisted in the WAC, the Women's Army Corps. Perry Como reviews her Army career in a song written by Frank Lesser.

tells an interesting story. The singing team of Van and Schenk tell us all about the boys love Mary, though they readily acknowledge that she is not the prettiest gal in town.

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What do you suppose Mary's dad had in the cellar? That song was written in 1920, which happened to coincide with the beginning of Prohibition. On now to a familiar song, one that once again calls on Mitch Miller and his male chorus. They declare, "I'm just wild about Mary."

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But then I listened to the lyrics, as presented by Edith Wright, and realized that their version of Mary Had a Little Lamb was vastly different from the song that children learned at an early age. This is from 1936.

0: Mary had a little lamb, not the familiar version. 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
0: On now to the Lettermen, who have a sad story to tell. Mary was once the love of their lives, but she has gone, leaving only a rainbow to remind them of her presence.

We now have the title song from a 1927 musical comedy, Manhattan Mary. As we listen to the lyrics, we see that this song contains a sort of open letter to Mary.

we are about to hear an instrumental titled Mary's Idea. It was recorded by the Andy Kirk Orchestra in 1938. This was indeed Mary's idea, because the pianist with the Andy Kirk Orchestra, Mary Lou Williams, composed and arranged the melody.

Sarah Vaughan gets up on stage to tell us about Mary Contrary. Turns out she is not one, but three boyfriends, and is a bit vague about which one she prefers. We find an intriguing fact about Mary in the last line of the song.

That's right. Mary was just 6 years old. She had plenty of years ahead of her before finally settling on one boyfriend. Our next number needs little introduction, one of the most memorable songs from the Broadway show and later movie musical, South Pacific. The male chorus tells us about Bloody Mary.

it's time to close out our visit with a gal named Mary, I turn to a 1960 Broadway musical starring Joel Grey as composer George M. Cohan. The title of the show was, appropriately enough, George M. with an exclamation point. From the original cast album, we hear their reprise of a song written by George M. Cohan back in 1905. Here is So Long, Mary. So-

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6: Live from NPR News, I'm Dale Willman. The U.S. military says it's finished its latest strikes on Iran. In a statement, it said the attacks were aimed at reducing Iran's ability to damage shipping in the Strait of Hormuz. As NPR's Kerry Khan reports, these strikes are the latest in a string of attacks that began after an Iranian strike Saturday on a commercial ship in the Straits.
7: CENTCOM, U.S. Central Command, posted on X early this morning that overnight it had hit more than 140 targets in Iran. It said the U.S. hit drone launch sites and other military infrastructure, naval capabilities, ammunition storage facilities. Iran then said it responded sending drones and missiles toward Gulf states hosting U.S. military base.
6: That's NPR's Kerry Khan. An initial report from the Washington, D.C. medical examiner says that Senator Lindsey Graham died of a torn aorta. The report says it was caused by long-term cardiovascular disease. The aorta is the body's main blood vessel. The South Carolina Republican was 71 years old. NPR's Eric McDaniel has more on our story.
8: Emergency services personnel arrived at Graham's home in the evening Saturday. Dispatch audio reviewed by NPR indicated they found someone in cardiac arrest at Graham's home. In the early hours of Sunday morning, Senator Graham's office released a statement saying that the senator had died of a brief and sudden illness. The medical examiner's statement shared by the office indicates that the cause of death will not be finalized until additional standard testing, including toxicology, is completed. Eric McDaniel, NPR News.
6: The World Cup has led to the strongest consumer spending in June over the last 4 years in the U.S. That's according to credit and debit card spending data from Bank of America. NPR's Stephen Masaha says online sales also caused a boost.
9: Consumer spending rose 6.3% in June from a year earlier. Part of that is because online sales, like Amazon's Prime Day, were a month earlier than last year. And then there's the World Cup. Spending at restaurants and bars was up, especially in host cities. And even beyond these one-off events, the Bank of America Institute's senior economist David Tinsley says consumers are firing on all cylinders.
10: That's right. I mean, we've had good spending growth in the economy really since the start of the year.
9: But that spending could slow down after the World Cup. Part of that is because despite wage growth being strong, consumer spending is rising faster than people's earnings. Stephen Masaha, NPR News.
6: A series of microburst storms hit Philadelphia Saturday afternoon. Residents there are continuing their cleanup after trees and power lines were knocked down. In West Philly, a building collapsed, sending bricks out into the street where they crushed cars and blocked trolley tracks. Part of a roof was also torn off a housing authority building. The National Weather Service says some of the microbursts produced winds of 60 to 70 miles an hour in Montgomery and Philadelphia counties. You're listening to NPR News. Thailand's prime minister says the cause of a fire at a pub in Bangkok, Thailand overnight is still under investigation. At least 27 people were killed and dozens of others injured. Firefighters were not able to bring the blaze under control until early Monday. European Commission President Ursula von der Leyen created an expert panel last year to come up with recommendations on how to limit harm done to children by exposure to the digital world. Now, a new study on the issue will be released this week. As Terry Schultz reports, one of the options under consideration is allowing the EU to block children under 16 from using social media.
11: The group's findings will be presented Monday, and von der Leyen is expected to use their opinions to form her own legislative proposal by September. The commission chief chief has expressed her personal concerns, blaming social media's business models for treating children's attention as a commodity and exploiting addictive design. She's believed to favor an EU-wide ban on access for youth up to age 16. That model has enforcement problems in Australia, the first country to try it, but some EU governments are forging ahead anyway, including Denmark, France, Germany, Greece, and Spain. For NPR News, I'm Terry Schultz in Brussels.
6: The live-action movie Moana didn't make the big landing that it was expected in its opening weekend at the box office, but it did bring in $43 million in North American theaters. The Disney flick cost a reported $250 million to produce. Minions and Monsters landed squarely in second place with another $20.5 million to add to its two-week total, and Toy Story 5 finished in third, bringing in $18.5 million. I'm Dale Willman, NPR News.
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0: Live from NPR News, I'm Dale Willman. U.S. Central Command says the latest U.S. attacks on Iran have ended. They were one of a series of strikes launched after Iran fired on a commercial ship in the Strait of Hormuz on Saturday. The initial attacks prompted Iran to strike several Middle Eastern countries, and Kuwait now reports that its air defenses are firing as Iran attacks that country. NPR's Shannon Bond reports.
1: Iran fired at and disabled a commercial container ship passing through the Strait of Hormuz on Saturday. It said ships were attempting to, quote, travel along an unapproved route. Tehran said the strait is closed to transit entirely amid the latest round of hostilities with the U.S. But President Trump rejected that claim, speaking to NBC's Meet the Press on Sunday.
2: It's open. We bombed the hell out of them last night.
1: U.S. Central Command says it's striking targets in Iran in retaliation to, quote, continue degrading their ability to attack civilian mariners and commercial ships freely transiting the Strait of Hormuz. Shannon Bond, NPR News.
0: Republican Kentucky Senator Mitch McConnell has for the first time said what led to his hospitalization this year. In a statement Sunday, the 84-year-old said he was hospitalized 4 weeks ago after a fall. He said his long silence came because he was hesitant to share what he called the vulnerability that comes with being older. He is still not returning to the Senate yet, but he is working with his staff. Friends of Republican Senator Lindsey Graham are offering their thoughts on the 71-year-old from South Carolina after he died overnight from what a doctor says was a torn aorta. Jeff Flake worked with Graham while he served as a senator from Arizona. He says Graham was someone who held strong views about the role of Congress.
3: Lindsey, like I said, he was an old-time poll. He had voted for President Obama's nominees to the court and for ambassadorships, for cabinet positions. And he was very bipartisan in that way.
0: Graham spoke with President Trump Saturday night about his recent trip to Ukraine just before he died. Federal health authorities say an outbreak of a foodborne illness that causes diarrhea, nausea, and fatigue has now been detected in 31 states. That includes at least 1,500 cases in Michigan and 177 in neighboring Ohio. NPR's Joe Hernandez has a report.
4: Cyclosporiasis is a gastrointestinal disease caused by the parasite Cyclospora, which can contaminate food and water. The Centers for Disease Control and Prevention says it's still trying to figure out what caused the spike in infections and that the total number of cases could rise. Previous outbreaks in the U.S. have been linked to raspberries, basil, cilantro, snow peas, and lettuce. Cyclosporiasis is not typically fatal and no deaths have been reported, but federal health officials say there have been 86 hospitalizations. Joe Hernandez, NPR News.
0: It's NPR News. In tennis, Italy's Jannik Sinner has won the men's single tournament at Wimbledon for a second straight year. Vicky Barker reports from London.
5: German-born Alexander Zverev came to Wimbledon fresh from winning the French Open and won the first set 7-6. But world number one Jannik Sinner fought back hard, dominating the next three sets and overpowering his opponent, as he had in all nine of their previous encounters. At one point, Zverev slipped and fell, rocking on his back in apparent agony and clutching his right knee. Sinner ran to his side of the net and helped him up, and play resumed, to applause from a center court crowd that included Prince William, wife Kate, and two of their three children, George and Charlotte. The final score was 6-7, 7-6, 6-3, 6-4. For NPR News, I'm Vicky Barker in London.
0: Syria's parliament has held its first session since former President Bashar Assad was removed from office in December of 2024. It's hoped the reconvening will restart the legislative process after years of conflict and autocratic rule. One-third of the 210-member People's Assembly was appointed by the country's interim president, while two-thirds were elected. Police in Vietnam have detained the captain of a speedboat that capsized off that country's southern coast Saturday. He's under investigation for alleged violations of water safety regulations. The boat was carrying 32 Indian tourists. 15 of them were killed in the incident. 16 others have now been released from hospital, while one remains in critical condition. Rough seas hampered rescue operations there. I'm Dale Willman, NPR News.
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pianist Taylor Eigsty, a tune called Deluge from his album Let It Come to You on Concord Records. Kicking off this hour of our night studio program, I'm Hans Ahlstrom. Coming up a little later on, we'll hear from Pearl Django, also John Hicks and Frank Morgan together, and the Dave Holland Octet. Up next, Arturo O'Farrell from his Zoho release called Risa Negra. This is Blue State Blues.

recorded in Cologne, Germany. That's guitarist Steve Kahn and his trio with Dedicated to You from a 2-CD set called The Suitcase. Anthony Jackson was on bass and Dennis Chambers on drums, recorded in 1994. Before that, we heard Arturo O'Farrell with Blue State Blues. His album's called Risa Negra, available on the Zoho label. Here on Night Studio on Public Radio 90, WNMU. We're online at WNMUFM.org. Mike LaDon up in a moment, but first here's Pearl Django. Their bassist is Rick Lepinen. He's from the Marquette area, and we're going to hear a tune that he wrote called Waiting for Spring.

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Recorded live in New York at Smoke in October of 2007. That's pianist Mike LaDon and his quintet with Manteca. Their CD is called Five Live, and it's available on Savant Records. Eric Alexander was the tenor saxophonist, Jeremy Pelt on trumpet, John Weber bass, and Joe Farnsworth on drums. And we heard from Pearl Django, a tune written by Rick Lepinen called Waiting for Spring, from their 2010 release, System D, on Modern Hot Records. Coming up next, we'll hear from the late John Hicks and the late Frank Morgan, a recording they made for the High Note Records called Together, T-W-O, Together. Here's Round Midnight.

Round Midnight from John Hicks and Frank Morgan for the High Note release, Together. That was recorded at the Jazz Bakery in November 2005. Here on Night Studio on Public Radio 90 WNMU. Time for one more. 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

That's George Brooks Summit. And we'll be hearing from them a little bit later on in our show. This is Sound Spectrum, an eclectic program on Public Radio 90, featuring world beat, jazz, and more. I'm Hans Ahlstrom. We're going to start off with Detroit violinist Regina Carter. This is called Artistia.

That's Jesse Cook and Santa Maria from the Roomba Foundation on E1 Music. We also heard from Razia, who's from Madagascar, a tune called Oh Mama from her album Zebu Nation. And we started off with Detroit violinist Regina Carter, known more for her work in straight-ahead jazz, with a wonderful world beat album called Reverse Thread. We heard Artistia. All here on Sound Spectrum on Public Radio 90 WNMU. I'm Hans Ahlstrom. Going to New Orleans next for some trombone shorty.

saxophonist George Brooks and his band Summit, a tune called Peshkar for Hamza from their album Spirit and Spice that features guitarist Fareed Haq. Lee Ritenour before that with special guest John Scofield. They gave us Lay It Down from Lee Ritenour's 2010 release Six String Theory, available on Concord. And we heard from Trombone Shorty playing trumpet on that track called Neff from his album Back a Town from Verve Forecast. Coming up in our next set here on Sound Spectrum, we'll hear an extended piece from guitarist Brian Hughes. But first, here's the Latin supergroup Grupo Fantasma.

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Canadian guitarist Brian Hughes, Cuttin' Loose live in Montreal in October 2005. That was called Son y Lola from his live CD. We also heard from Grupo Fantasma and a tune called Montanoso from their Nat Geo music release El Existencial. Here on Sound Spectrum on Public Radio 90, I'm Hans Ahlstrom. We've got time for one more set, which I think is going to be a little bit shorter in total than that last tune. We're going to hear from the Bartrand Tyler Group with a Beatles tune, also Biela Nue from Spain and Sarazino. But first, from South Africa, here's Finda.

Based in Ecuador, that's the band Sarazino with IEO from their Cumbancha release called Yafoy. Before that, from Spain, we heard Biela Nue with a Celtic-influenced tune, Pasa Peanas, from the Putumayo world music release, España. The Bartron Tyler group gave us the Beatles tune, Because, Beatles plus Tabla, from the album Yesterday Never Knows. And from South Africa, it was the band Finda with a tune called Tiki Tiki from the Putumayo release, South Africa. Rounding out our Sound Spectrum program for this evening, I'm Hans Ahlstrom. Hope you enjoyed the show, and I hope you'll tune in again next time for another edition of Sound Spectrum.

0: Culture turns 250 this month, and we're celebrating with part two of the Score's musical tributes to events, movements and movies that take a light-hearted look at our recent history. 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
4: From NPR and WBEZ Chicago, this is Wait, Wait, Don't Tell Me, the NPR News Quiz. I'm Alzo Slade.
5: And I'm Peter Sagal. The U.S. men's team is out of the World Cup. So the question for America now is, does this mean soccer is stupid again? We'll ask what might continue to hold our interest. Plus, musician Jason Narduzzi, who's played with everyone from Superchunk to actor Michael Shannon, finds out what it's like to play with us. And Alzo Slade, now that he's gone on the road with us a few times, lays down the law.
4: Rule 24, early risers. Keep it down.
5: We'll ask who really wants to sleep in on our quiz coming up right after this hour's news.
6: Live from NPR News, I'm Dale Willman. The U.S. military says it's finished its latest strikes on Iran. In a statement, it said the attacks were aimed at reducing Iran's ability to damage shipping in the Strait of Hormuz. As NPR's Kerry Khan reports, these strikes are the latest in a string of attacks that began after an Iranian strike Saturday on a commercial ship in the Straits.
7: CENTCOM, U.S. Central Command, posted on X early this morning that overnight it had hit more than 140 targets in Iran. It said the U.S. hit drone launch sites and other military infrastructure, naval capabilities, ammunition storage facilities. Iran then said it responded sending drones and missiles toward Gulf states hosting U.S. military base.
6: That's NPR's Kerry Khan. Oil prices have jumped and Asian shares are mostly lower after the U.S. and Iran traded attacks this weekend. Brent crude rose 5% while South Korea's Kospi sank 7.4%. Texas Republican Congressman Michael McCaul is mourning the loss of his mentor, Republican Senator Lindsey Graham. Graham died Saturday night at the age of 71. As NPR's Claudia Grisales reports, McCaul overlapped with the Graham-led congressional delegation meeting with President Volodymyr Zelensky.
8: McCaul said he met with Zelensky separately to discuss he and Graham's joint work on a Russia sanctions bill that has been in the works for the past year. Now, McCaul wants to rename the bill in Graham's honor to mark one of his final legacies.
9: He knew how to work politically to get the things that he really wanted to get done. But I knew in his heart, he cared deeply about foreign policy in the United States.
8: Graham announced Friday that the White House was on board with the Russia sanctions bill. He also told reporters after his meeting with Zelensky, he was more optimistic than ever. They had found a new formula to finally end Russia's war with Ukraine. Claudia DeSalis, NPR News.
6: The head of the World Health Organization says that his agency is facing complex challenges as it tries to deal with the Ebola outbreak in the Democratic Republic of Congo. Michael Koloki has more on our story.
10: In a statement, the WHO's Director General, Tedros Ghebreyesus, said that insecurity in the Congo continues to hamper efforts by his team to respond to the outbreak, adding that mistrust among community members also poses a challenge. Earlier last month, a report by Congolese authorities said the presence of armed groups in parts of the country was continuing to limit humanitarian access to several areas that either had been hit by the Ebola outbreak or were at risk of being affected by the disease. Meanwhile, the UN's World Food Programme warned today that the outbreak in Congo could lead to a sharp increase in severe hunger in the country. For NPR News, I'm Michael Kaloki in Nairobi.
6: And you're listening to NPR News. For the first time in the last 30 days, there's a break with no World Cup matches. The four teams in the semifinals, France, Spain, Argentina, and England, prepare to play Tuesday and Wednesday. But as Kayvan Antonio Haderi reports, there's no rest for the fans who either go home or adapt their travel plans.
11: Win or lose, the fans have to travel in this gigantic World Cup. Johannes Braga will return home to Houston, satisfied even though Norway lost to England.
12: De costa a costa.
11: Rivals England and Argentina play in Atlanta. Juan Romero will be there with his sons following Argentina. We've been twice in Kansas, twice in Dallas, Miami, and now back to Atlanta, he says. Prices are abusive, but the love for Argentina and the team is everything. Romero wants to complete the odyssey in New York at the final on Sunday. For NPR News, I'm Kayvan Antonio Haidari.
6: Residents of some Philadelphia neighborhoods are continuing to clean up after a series of microburst storms hit the area Saturday. The storms knocked down trees and power lines and flooded some streets, and one building in West Philadelphia collapsed. Bricks from the building crushed cars and blocked trolley tracks. Actor Sam Neill has died. He was 78 years old. The New Zealand actor was known for his roles in the Jurassic Park movies, as well as the period romance, The Piano. He had announced in 2023 that he had a rare form of cancer, but in a statement, his family said he was cancer-free when he died. I'm Dale Willman, NPR News.
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0: The following program was taped in front of an audience of real live people.
1: From NPR and WBEZ Chicago, this is Wait, Wait, Don't Tell Me, the NPR News Quiz. I'm your judge and scorekeeper who recently realized I can just make up the scores and no one notices. I'm Alzo Slade, and here's your host at the Riverside Theater in Milwaukee, Wisconsin, Peter Sagal.
2: Thank you, Alzo. Thank you, Milwaukee. Thank you. Wow. Oh, yeah, I'm glad to see you, too. It is such a pleasure to be here. But in a way, it's also a solemn duty, because now that Schlitz beer is no longer around to make Milwaukee famous, someone has to do it. Later on, we're going to be talking to musician Jason Narduzzi, the man who, among many other things, inspired a young Dave Grohl to give this music thing a try. But first, we hope you are inspired to call in and play our games. The number to call is 1-888-WAIT-WAIT. That's 1-888-924-8924. Now it's time to welcome our first listener contestant. Hi, you're on Wait, Wait, Don't Tell Me.
3: Hi, this is Connor Van Meter calling from Atlanta, Georgia.
2: Hey, Connor, how are you? What do you do there in Atlanta?
3: I'm doing great. I'm an epidemiologist that works for an academic research group supporting infectious disease modeling and analytics.
2: Oh, wow. That's... All I can say is I'm glad there's at least one person left doing that. Connor, welcome to our show. Let me introduce you to our panel this week. First up, a comedian who will be hosting the show Thank You, Good Night every other Tuesday this summer at Chicago's Second City. It's Adam Burke.
4: Hi, Connor.
2: Next, a comedian you can see right here in Milwaukee at the Laughing Tap on July 11th in the Muslims Are Coming with Equally Threatening Friends show, Nagin Farsad.
5: Hey.
2: And a comedian you can see July 24th and 25th at the Grand Comedy Club in Escondido, California, and then July 30th through August 1st at Punchline in Irving, Texas. It's Alonzo Bowden.
6: What's up, Connor?
3: Hey, Alonzo.
2: So, Connor, as you know, you're going to play Who's Alzo this time. Alzo Slade is going to read for you three quotations from this week's news. If you can correctly identify or explain just two of them, you'll win our prize. Any voice from our show you might choose for your voicemail. You ready to go?
3: Ready.
2: All right. Your first quote is from a sports broadcaster.
1: Team USA looks like they've never played soccer before.
2: That was Steve Peralt talking about how the host country's team got bounced out of what big tournament?
3: The World Cup.
2: That's right. The 2026 FIFA World Cup. Now I know what you're thinking. FIFA? The Peace Prize, people? So the U.S. is out. And now we all have left in the tournament are like Argentina and Switzerland and some countries that haven't been bad for the Jews. Now, the early rounds of the tournament were filled with these great Cinderella stories like Curaçao and Cape Verde, but now it's just down to the usual soccer powers. The World Cup gets a lot less exciting once it's just the G8.
4: Well, I haven't been watching the World Cup because that requires cable, so I've been watching El Copa Mundial.
2: Oh, yes!
4: That's on Telemundo. And it's free, and it's way more fun. It's so much more fun than Telemundo.
2: Yeah, it really is. I actually was watching Telemundo broadcast the U.S. game, their last game, and I don't understand Spanish very well, especially spoken that much excitement. I didn't know what they were saying, but their tone as the game went on.
4: Well, I got to the point where I was like, can I speak Spanish now? But then I realized they were just saying words in English because they were just going like, oh, película in and multitude es en Ryan Reynolds? And I was like, oh that I understood.
6: I've been just absolutely loving it.
2: It's great.
6: Cup's been exciting. It's been great. It's amazing how many Africans are in Belgium. Like, I had no idea.
4: Yeah,
6: Belgium was an African paradise.
4: Let's not look into why that is.
6: Oh, no.
2: Many American fans have decided, now that our team's out of it, to root for really the breakout story of the tournament, Erling Haaland of Norway. Right? Oh, he's got fans. He's scored almost as many goals in the tournament as Messi. He is totally charming on social media, and he loves everything about America. And he is enormous. Everybody, including himself, says he looks like a Viking Shrek.
5: That's so mean!
7: No,
2: he said it. He posed for a picture on Instagram next to like a big guy dressed as Shrek saying, me and my twin brother. That's who he is. And it's not just his looks. He's always have this goofy expression on his face, like he scores a goal and he looks and he's like, oh, I'm such a stinker.
4: That's the official slogan of the Vikings.
2: Yes, I know.
7: The amount that these guys love America. Like, I love that people are like, Taco Bell, have you tried this garbage? It's amazing. Like, that, I'm a little bit like, I'm proud to be an American. You know what I mean? Every time they discover Waffle House, I'm just filled brimming with pride.
2: Yeah. All right. Here is your next quote. It's from a TV show that's airing its season finale this weekend.
6: It's not called Friend Island.
2: That is a famous catchphrase from what is the most popular TV show in America right now. What is it?
3: Love Island.
2: Yes, exactly. Love Island. Very good. If you're not familiar with Love Island, how is that possible? It's on, no joke, every day. And it's the only way to see really hot people on TV, except, of course, for ABC World News Tonight with David Muir. Basically, if you haven't seen it, beautiful people go to this beautiful tropical island, and they couple up, and whoever the audience ultimately votes as the best couple wins. So if you still don't get it, just imagine the movie Castaway, but in the end, Tom Hanks and the volleyball hook up.
4: I will say, from what I've heard, some of them are about as smart as a volleyball.
2: Yeah. One of the things that's happened this season that's brought attention to the show is these clips that have been going around of, well, the very attractive contestants not being very bright. For example, there's now a famous quote from this season when a woman said this, talking about compromise. She said, I'm going to compromise with you. We're going to compromise. Right? And people just love this, and this is true. Experts are now looking at the show, and they're saying, this is great. It's helping shine a light on the growing worldwide literacy crisis. Or, as they say on the island, lighter assy.
4: I don't know. I feel like there's some women in the audience who've heard a compromise before. it didn't pan out.
6: I would say, in their defense, they weren't hired for this show based on brains.
2: That's true. You make a good point. I mean, yeah, okay. One other point, somebody said epitome instead of epitome. Fine. Somebody else said that their love interest of the moment was a, quote, a ball of fresh air.
7: I like to think that, like, this is an edited show, right?
2: Yes.
7: To present a certain picture of these people. I like to think what they edit out is them reading, like, Ulysses to each other.
2: Yeah.
7: Right? This is all performance art, and we're just catching their worst moments
2: in
7: between.
2: Yes. I mean,
6: the one thing I think it's safe to say about the cast of Love Island,
2: yeah,
6: they will never know NPR was making fun of
2: them. That's true. That's true. Here you go. Here is your last quote.
8: Rule 24. Early risers, keep it down.
2: That was just one of the Washington Post's list of 42 different rules for how to behave when you go on what with all of your friends this summer?
3: Oh, man. Traveling?
2: Yeah, well, I'll give it to you. When you go on vacation with your friends, right? New market data shows that sharing a vacation house with your friends is becoming more popular than ever. So this week, the Post published their 42 rules for renting a house with a friend group. It's the kind of list that if somebody sent it to you, you would not go on vacation with them.
6: Rule number one is actually don't ever do this.
2: Right, pretty much. No, but many of the rules are obvious, like, you know, agree on your budget before you book a place, right? Many of them, though, end up about navigating conflicts that may arise as the group, like, lives together in the house. For example, rule 23 is the biggest beds go to couples. Sorry, thruples.
7: Oh, wait, is there a rule that's like, you can hit on your friend's boyfriend, but only once? Is that one of the rules?
2: Not one of the ones I read. Maybe that's one of the unwritten rules, yes.
7: Oh, yeah.
4: How many of the rules are about the hot tub? 41?
2: No, we're not talking about Love Island anymore. We've moved on. Also, how did Connor do at our quiz?
8: He did great. 3 out of 3.
2: Congratulations, Connor.
3: Yes. Thanks so much, y'all.
2: Thanks for the good work you do here and in the real world. Take care. Right now, panel, it is time for you to answer some questions about this week's news. Alonzo, saunas, old, boring. Now there's a new luxury amenity that billionaires are adding to their homes. It's a dedicated room where they can go in any time of year and experience what?
6: Watching poor people try to survive. And by poor people, I mean all of us.
2: Yeah, I know. No, I'll give you a hint.
6: No, they go into a room in their mansion. They have a room dedicated to this activity.
2: The experience of having what?
6: The experience.
2: I'll give you a hint. It's like your own private winter wonderland.
6: Snow?
2: Yes, they're called snow rooms. The New York Times reported the ultra-rich are building these snow rooms into their mansions. Think of a snow globe, but way bigger, and instead of a Santa, there's a naked Russian oligarch. The rooms use a variety of snowmaking devices and cooling technology to create an active snowfall so that you can enjoy your winter pleasures in your house. The highest-end snow rooms come with a window and actors to play poor people standing outside shivering.
6: So, Peter, we're in vaguely the same age group.
2: Yes.
6: You know, we share memories.
2: We do.
6: Remember the good old days when you didn't know what billionaires did?
2: It's true.
6: Like when you just, they had their own world and we lived in the real world and they may have had snow rooms and we were better off not knowing.
4: I mean, I have a snow room. It's called a hole in the roof.
6: Snow.
2: Coming up, bring an umbrella to our Bluff the Listener game. Call 1-888-WAIT-WAIT to play. We'll be back in a minute with more of Wait Wait Don't Tell Me from NPR.
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8: 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I'm Alzo Slade. We're playing this week with Alonzo Bowden, Adam Burke, and Nagin Farsad. And here again is your host at the Riverside Theater in Milwaukee, Wisconsin, Peter Sagal.
2: Thank you, Alzo, right now. It's time for the... Thank you, everybody. Thank you all so much. Right now it's time for the Wait, Wait, Don't Tell Me Bluff the Listener game. Call 1-888-WAIT-WAIT to play our game in the air. Hi, you are on Wait, Wait, Don't Tell Me.
15: Hi, Peter. This is Sarah from Milwaukee, Wisconsin.
2: Milwaukee, Wisconsin.
15: Welcome to our great city.
2: Thank you. Why are you at home? Why aren't you here with us?
15: Well, yeah, I did try to get tickets, but this is the second best thing.
2: It is. Well, yes. I mean, maybe even better, because I'm not talking to any of these people. I'm talking
15: That's
2: to you.
15: True.
2: What do you do here in this fabulous city by the lake?
15: Well, I work as a proud librarian for Milwaukee Public Schools.
2: Hey! Enough said. You have fans. Well, it's great to have you with us. if not even in person, here talking with us. You're going to play our game in which you must try to tell truth from fiction. What is Sarah's topic, Alzo?
8: Storms are coming.
2: Who doesn't love a really good storm? Feeling the wind, hearing the thunder, watching the weatherman do a report from the street, hoping this time he gets sucked up into a tornado. This week we heard about something that was surprising that happened in the middle of a storm. Our panelists are going to tell you about it. Pick the one who's telling the truth and win the weight waiter of your choice in your voicemail. Are you ready to play?
15: I'm ready.
2: First, great. First, let's hear from Alonzo Bowden.
6: All right. Just as the 4th of July fireworks for Sag Harbor ended last weekend, chaos ensued. A violent storm hit. Trees were falling, debris was flying, people were panicked and running for cover. But pity the poor souls who ran to Les Bilboquets. Neither they nor the storm had reservations, and no one was getting past the host. The well-known Sag Harbor French restaurant did not let people in despite 80-mile-per-hour winds and emergency alerts blaring. No reservation, no shelter. I mean, they weren't even adhering to the dress code. It clearly states no soaking wet people. In an ironic, almost historical twist, people turned away from the French restaurant found shelter in a nearby American hotel. No word yet on whether future storms with more advance notice will be allowed at Les Bilboquets.
2: A fancy restaurant in Sag Harbor won't let people in to take shelter from the storm because you see they hadn't made a reservation. Your next Tempest tale comes from Nagin Farsad.
7: The movie Shawshank Redemption has inspired many things, like prison escapes and parodies. It's even inspired me to lay on my couch and watch it again for the 40th time. The most surprising of all is tourism to the Ohio State Reformatory Prison in Mansfield, where the movie was filmed. This ain't your granddaddy's prison. This is a tourist destination. Members of the Shawshank Forever fan club were scheduled to do their annual walk along the Shawshank Trail this past weekend, but considered canceling because of the extreme weather forecast in Mansfield. But then they thought, no. Let's lean in. They went full reenactment. It was already raining when they met at the Mansfield sewer tunnels. They smeared their faces with mud to look like they had just emerged from poop. Then they started the walk with that famous moment where Tim Robbins raises his hands to the sky as he's pounded by rain. But this time, they experienced the full epiphany with actual rain and thunder and downed trees. And actually, it was super dangerous. But they all carried suits they had stuffed in plastic bags all the way to the 7-Eleven where they changed and toasted with a hot dog. In the end, heavy drops of climate change never felt so good.
2: Shawshank Redemption fans use the happy accident of a storm to recreate the movie accurately. Your last story of stormy weather comes from Adam Burke.
16: Every year, the National Society of Benjamin Franklin reenactors meet up to diligently recreate one of the famous polymath's many achievements. One time they gathered for a mass recital on a glass harmonium. Another saw a group trip to Paris to just be real messy bitches. But this year, the Society descended on Franklin's adopted hometown of Philadelphia to commemorate the 275th anniversary of the Founding Fathers' groundbreaking electric kite experiment, with even the weather cooperating to produce a fierce lightning storm on the required day. It was an absolute disaster, which is to say it worked a little too well, says Kurt Wapner, one of the several poor Richards to be partially electrocuted that day. While the real Franklin and his son conducted their kite and key study from the relative safety of a shed, many of the 200 counterfeit Benjamins flew their kites while completely exposed to the elements and either received nasty shocks or injured themselves falling. It's a good thing a lot of them were wearing rubber Crocs at the time, says local ER doctor Samantha Webb, or it could have been worse. Although I wish they hadn't insisted on staying in character while I was trying to treat them.
2: All right, one of these things happened recently in a storm that made the news. Was it from Alonzo Bowden? A fancy restaurant in Sag Harbor, New York, refused to let people in to shelter them from the storm because they simply hadn't called ahead to reserve a table. From Nagin Farsad, Shawshank Redemption fans used the accident of a storm to just recreate that magical moment of Tim Robbins' escape from the prison. Or from Adam Burke, Benjamin Franklin reenactors do too good a job reenacting his experiments flying a kite in a thunderstorm. Which one was the real story we found in the news?
15: Well, I think, Peter, the one that's probably most believable is A.
2: Is A. That
15: to
2: would
15: me,
2: be A,
15: yes.
2: A for Alonzo in this case, his story of the restaurant.
15: Yes, the first one, yeah. Yes.
2: All right, that's your choice. Well, to bring you the correct answer, we spoke to a reporter who covered it.
17: They wouldn't let people in. They were like, do you have a reservation? They let people outside with 80-mile-per-hour winds.
2: You were right. That was Mara Sigler, senior reporter for the New York Post, talking about the reservations being required during the storm out in Sag Harbor. Congratulations, Sarah. You got it right.
15: Thank you so much.
2: You earned a point for Alonzo just for telling the truth in an entertaining way. You've won our prize, the voice of anyone you might choose for your voicemail. Thank you so much for playing with us today.
15: Thank you.
2: Take care.
18: When blackness was a virtue, the road was full of mud.
2: And now the game we call Not My Job. A lot of famous musicians started young, but when Jason Narduzzi was playing with his first punk band in clubs all over Chicago, he was 11 years old.
15: Oh my God.
2: In the short time that's passed since then, he's collaborated with Bob Mould, Superchunk, Eddie Vedder, and many others, plus his own project, Split Single, and most recently he's been touring the world with actor Michael Shannon as they perform R.E.M. albums in their entirety. Jason Narduzzi, welcome to Wait, Wait, Don't Tell Me.
19: Thank you.
2: Okay, fact check, really true, you're 11 years old, and you have a punk band, and you're playing in bars.
19: Yeah, I got my first guitar when I was 10 years old, thank you, Mom and Stepdad.
2: Yeah.
19: And I immediately was captivated by punk rock. This is in 1982. And I lucked out, I met these kids on my block who also liked punk rock, and we formed a band, Evanston's Own Verboten.
2: Whoa, that's hardcore.
19: With an umlaut.
2: Oh, of course it had an umlaut.
19: Over the O, so you took it seriously.
2: Yeah. I have so many questions. Like, what kind of punk rock songs do 11-year-olds write? Like, Raging Against the Injustice of an 8 o'clock bedtime?
19: Yeah, I think we only really got there twice. We tried so hard.
2: To be punk, you mean?
19: Yeah.
2: Yeah.
19: But our singer, Tracy, was just this fireball of charisma, and she immersed herself in the punk rock community and got us a gig at Cubby Bear.
2: The Cubby Bear, which is a very famous, very famous bar.
19: In Chicago, opening up for Naked Ray Gun when I was 11. And I think no one would believe that that happened, but my dad drove me to the gig.
2: Yeah.
15: Sure.
19: And he brought one of those 1983 camcorders and
2: so
19: put it on
2: his enormous
19: shoulder.
2: Enormous thing.
19: Yeah.
2: And
19: he videotaped it.
2: Yeah. So. How could you, once you do that as an 11-year-old, how could you ever do anything else with your life?
19: Do it better.
2: Yeah, I guess. And famously, Dave Grohl of Nirvana and then the Foo Fighters says that it was you and maybe that band that inspired to get him into rock and roll?
19: He and Tracy are cousins.
2: Right.
19: So he came to Evanston when he was 13 and saw us practice, and he's just very sweet to credit us with inspiring him.
2: Right. He's like, someday I'm going to do that.
19: Well, he made the HBO show Sonic Highways and interviewed me and Tracy and showed footage from Cubby Bear. My dad got paid.
2: All right. Finally.
19: More than me.

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1: To write new songs while you guys practice. And they were game for it, and I have to say, we played on the main stage of Riot Fest as our reunion show.
2: Yeah. And were there like incredibly ancient punk rock fans who were wearing their original Verboten merchandise from 1982?
1: I love that you think that we had merchandise.
3: I guess my question is, what are the reasons a band would break up when you're 11 years old?
1: We broke up when I was 12.
2: Oh. Yeah, they lasted. They had a
3: now
2: career.
3: Now that makes more sense.
1: And, I just felt like I needed to go through puberty without band drama.
2: So I wanted to ask you about your latest project. You've done so many things. You have been touring, I believe, the world, right? You've been to Europe and other places with Michael Shannon, the actor.
1: Yeah.
2: And you're doing entire REM albums.
1: Yeah.
2: You started with their first one, which was Murmur, right?
1: Mm-hmm.
2: And, all right, a lot of questions. Michael Shannon, known primarily as an excellent actor, Chicago guy, when he came to you and said, "Hey, man, I'm a singer. I want to do this." You're like, "Oh God, an actor who thinks he can sing? It's William Shatner." What was your reaction?
1: Golden voices.
2: Yeah.
1: Well, the funny thing is that we've been doing this for 10 years in Chicago, where Michael would say, "I'm going to come to town. Can you book a club? Put together a band, and we'll play one entire record." And we do that like once a year. We did a Bob Dylan record. We did Modern Lovers. We did Neil Young Zuma. We did T-Rex. We did so many records like this. But then in 2023, we played an REM record, and it just exploded. I asked Mike if he's ever done a rock tour. He said, "No." I said, "I think we could do one. You want to do it?" He said, "Yeah, keep it short." You know, he's a busy guy.
2: He is.
1: So we booked a 9-day tour, and the first two shows were in San Francisco. The third show was in Minneapolis. Great routing on my part. After the first song in Minneapolis at First Avenue, we finished the first song, Radio Free Europe, and the 1,100 people just, there's that thing that you always wish you can hear. And I have videotape of this. Michael takes a couple steps back and slowly walks up to the mic and says, "Holy
2: wait."
1: Oh, sorry.
2: That's okay. Well,
4: do you have videotape, or does your dad have videotape? Yeah.
2: Still out there, still with the Betamax. Well, Jason Narduzzi, it is a pleasure to talk to you. We have invited you here to play a game we're calling
3: Meet This Undercover Band.
2: So, as we have established, you're great at playing covers, but what do you know about going undercover? We're going to ask you about agents who go undercover to catch the bad guys. Get two right, you'll win our prize for one of our listeners, the voice of anyone they might choose for their voicemail. Also, who is Jason Narduzzi playing for?
3: Owen Bostwick of Milwaukee, Wisconsin.
2: There you go, local. So here's your first question. Ready to do this?
1: Yeah.
2: All right. Sometimes undercover operations are too successful, like in the case of a group of cops in Detroit who posed as drug buyers in 2017 and then did what? Was it A, bought so much drugs for themselves, the actual drug-using community staged a protest at City Hall, B, increased the local drug trade so much Detroit won City of the Year from the National Drug Traffickers Association, or C, successfully busted another group of undercover cops who were posing as drug dealers?
1: I'm so glad that you guys wrote these for a punk rock musician.
2: I know, yeah.
1: I'll go with C.
2: You're going to go with C, and you're correct. The undercover drug buyers successfully arranged a big buy for some big-time drug dealers and then shouted, "They're under arrest," at the same time the drug dealers shouted, "No, you're under arrest." And this is true. A fist fight between the two groups of cops ensued. That was very good. Here's your next question. Just last month, police in Peru pulled off a brilliant undercover sting. Their undercover agents got close enough to a major narco-trafficker to arrest him by disguising themselves as what? A, the World Cup mascots, B, delivery robots, or C, Taylor Swift and Travis Kelce?
1: I'll go with A.
2: You're right, A. Very good. The cops knew

0: drug trafficker would be watching the opening game of the World Cup, so they dressed up two officers as Clutch the Bald Eagle and Maple the Moose. I'm sure you know those are two of the mascots of the World Cup. All right, here's your last question. Get this, you'll be perfect. A Texas police officer went undercover to investigate a bartender suspected of selling meth and immediately ran into a challenge when the bartender asked him, "Are you a cop?" What did he do? Did he A, ask, "What is a cop anyway?" Starting a 20-minute philosophical conversation. B, said, "Are you a drug dealer?" And when she said yes, arrested her. Or C, said, "Yeah, I'm a cop. Here's my microphone," holding out his actual microphone, and then asked if she would still sell him drugs. And she did. Oh, I see a lot of drug buyers here in Milwaukee.
1: They really want me to go with C.
0: They do want you to go with C.
1: I'll go with C.
0: They're right. You're right. It was C. Also, how did Jason Narduzzi do in our quiz?
2: He did all right because he got them all right.
0: You did really well. You covered that. Jason Narduzzi is a musician who's about to go on tour with his friend Michael Shannon, celebrating the 40th anniversary of REM's Life's Rich Pageant. He's also the author of a funny and charming and short memoir called Mostly the Van. Jason Narduzzi, thank you so much for joining us on Wait, Wait, Don't Talk. Jason Narduzzi.

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6: 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From NPR and WBEZ Chicago, this is Wait, Wait, Don't Tell Me, the NPR News Quiz. I'm Alzo Slade. We're playing this week with Alonzo Bowden, Adam Burke, and Nagin Farsad. And here again is your host at the Riverside Theater in Milwaukee, Wisconsin, Peter Sagal.
0: Thank you so much, Alzo. Thank you, everybody. Coming up, listeners sensitive to limericks may want to step away from the show for a few minutes because pretty soon it will be our Listener Limerick Challenge. If you'd like to play, give us a call at 1-888-WAIT-WAIT. That's 1-888-924-8924. Right now, panel, some more questions for you from the week's news. Nagin, the relationship columnists at the New York Times this week summed up all the best advice that they have gathered over their careers. And one useful tip is that you should give your romantic partner a list of what?
7: Gifts. A list of...
0: Let me give you a hint. May I? Things like the way you tip your ugly hat, the way you loudly gulp your tea.
7: A list of criticisms?
0: A list of things... I'll give it to you. A list of things they do that turn you off.
7: Oh!
0: Yes. A psychologist says that people who too focus on adding things to their experiences between the sheets, when it might be a better idea to remove things that ruin the experience, like using the phrase between the sheets.
8: You know what would be at the top of my list?
0: What?
8: Receiving a list.
0: Yeah.
7: I love my husband. I think he's the best. That said, I honestly don't have very many criticisms of it, but I did share with him the other day that I think he eats too many apples.
0: All right.
7: It's a lot of apples.
0: Stop. We had a moment where we all knew that Nagin was going to say something critical of her husband. Who here in this room anticipated it was going to be that?
9: The idea that a woman of your caliber settled for one of those apple eaters. You could do so much better.
7: It's a lot.
0: Define too many apples.
7: It's 5 to 7 apples a day.
0: Oh, my God.
7: It's a lot.
8: Does sometimes he come home at night smelling of cider?
7: I know about.
0: Oh, my God.
7: I don't know what he's doing out on those streets.
0: Do you think he's hiding apple eating from you? Do you think he's lying to you about his apple eating?
7: It's a problem.
0: Your husband, I hate to say this, is cheating on you with a horse.
8: Did you find a folder on his computer just called Golden Delicious?
0: Adam, this week the New York Times reported on a new dating trend. People who are tired of nonchalant dating are instead trying what they are really calling what?
8: So it's the opposite of nonchalant.
0: It is.
8: Gun to your head dating? Is it like...
0: you're overthinking it.
8: High stakes dating.
0: No, the opposite of nonchalant is
10: Chalant.
0: Yes, chalant dating, ladies and gentlemen. The latest trend. Yes, it's called chalant dating, and the idea is, this is crazy, people actually put effort and care into their dating life. I mean, it's, oh yeah, basically, it's dating like you're desperate, right? Oh, I'll pick up the check and then also give you $20. I love you.
7: So no apples.
0: No apples. No, the New York Times says chalant dating, honestly, they're calling it that, it involves things like being openly into your partner and supporting their career. And the model for this is Taylor and Travis, known for their chalant dating. She was so into his career, which is easy. His career is football games.
10: But here's real quick about Taylor and Travis. The only thing I'll say, can we all agree that from now on, now that she's married, all of her music is going to suck?
7: For an era where she can write songs about, like, whatever, brunch, Pokemon, like, whatever, you know what I mean? Like, she can just finally stop talking about it. Yeah.
0: Instead of writing about her boyfriends who betrayed her, she can write songs about her husband who went ahead and finished the Netflix show without her.
7: Yeah.
9: I'm fascinated that this, they're the example for this. So if a guy meets a woman who's a world-famous billionaire.
0: Yes.
9: He should be into her.
0: Yes.
9: No, because I'm single, and if this ever comes up, if I ever meet a woman who's a world-famous billionaire, I'll be like, you know what? You're interesting.
0: Yeah.

0: Coming up, it's lightning fill in the blank, but first it's the game where you have to listen for the rhyme. If you'd like to play on air, call or leave a message at 1-888-WAIT-WAIT. That's 1-888-924-8924. You can catch us most weeks at the Studebaker Theater in downtown Chicago. And come see us on the road. We'll be at the Rose Music Center in Huber Heights, Ohio. That's just outside of Dayton. On September 3rd, for tickets and info to all our live events, go to nprpresents.org. Hi, you're on Wait, Wait, Don't Tell Me.
1: Hi, this is Mary Blair from Monroe, Connecticut.
0: Oh, how are things in Monroe, Connecticut?
1: They're great.
0: I'm so glad. What do you do there?
1: I am a middle school librarian.
0: Oh, my gosh. You're the second school librarian we've had on this show, and now I think I finally understand who our demographic is.
1: Yes, I love it. I actually was a literacy specialist before that, and so I just finished my first year as a librarian, and we had more than 1,300 more books checked out this year than in previous years.
0: That's fabulous. If you are ever are a literacy specialist, I know an island where they could use your services. Well, welcome to the show. Mary Alzo Slade, of course, is going to perform for you three news-related limericks with a last word or phrase missing from each. If you can fill in that last word or phrase correctly in two of the limericks, you'll be a winner. Ready to go?
1: Sure am.
0: All right, here's your first limerick.
2: When I travel, I don't overthink it. I buy souvenir liquor and drink it. Then I keep the shot glass. I've got them in mass. I love to collect a cheap
1: trinket.
0: Yes, the Wall Street Journal this week covered the throngs of people who proudly collect cheap souvenir crap on vacations. Of course we all buy that stuff. If you don't bring home those cheap, tacky souvenirs, how are you supposed to remember what cities are for lovers? People shared with the journal their collections of collectible mugs and magnets and sculptures made from tiny shells. It's astonishing how something you will never use and don't actually want becomes something you absolutely must have once Pensacola is printed on it.
3: I think it's great to have those, especially if you end up having kids. It's great to have those and keep them and remind your kids why you're bitter towards them.
0: Yeah. Because like, your kids, the places we used to
3: exactly,
0: go.
3: Exactly. Well, I had a life before.
0: Yeah. Why, I used to travel all over the world collecting little spoons. All right, here is your next limerick.
2: While foot fashion mavens may smirk and shock.
1: Seriously?
2: Hey. Let me cook. All right. Podiatrists proudly say, work your walk. A wide footbed of cork makes a high fashion dork. A ballet flat that's also a
1: Birkenstock.
0: You got it in one. You got it in one. Birkenstock's new collaboration with the French ballet shoe company Repetto is a hippie ballerina's dream. It's perfect for anyone who loves the ballet but just wishes you could see all the toes. The collection reimagines Birkenstock's famous sturdy silhouettes with details like ballet-inspired colors and ribbon lacings. It really brings that I'm riding my e-bike to the co-op vibe to classical dance.
4: What scares me about this is when the Crocs people find
0: out. Oh, no!
3: That's a much easier word to rhyme.
0: Here is your last limerick.
2: As my free time is turned to the max, my chill vibe is showing some cracks. As I decompress, my mind starts to stress. I have had too much time to
1: relax.
0: Right. The Washington Post reported new research this week that shows that relaxing the way we do it these days does not actually make you happier. Right? It makes sense. One minute it's like, oh, I'm going to be so happy reading in this hammock. And the next minute it's like, hello, 911, I'm stuck in a hammock. Experts, there are always experts, say that we're relaxing wrong by binge watching TV or scrolling on our phones. Okay, maybe, but what? Try this. If you're binge watching and scrolling on your phone at the same time, that's a good time. Also, how did Mary do in our quiz?
2: She did great. 3 out of 3.
0: Congratulations, Mary.
1: Thank you.
3: Take care and keep up the good work.
1: Thank you so much.
3: Bye-bye.
1: This was great. Relax, don't do it when you want to go
3: to it. Relax, don't do it. Now on to our final game, Lightning fill-in-the-blank. Each of our players will have 60 seconds in which to answer as many fill-in-the-blank questions as they can. Each correct answer now worth 2 points. Alzo, can you give us the scores?
2: Absolutely. Adam and Alonzo are tied up at 3, and Nagin has a little work to do with 2.
3: All right.
5: What?
3: So, Nagin, you are...
5: Okay.
3: All right, Nagin, you're in second place, so you're going to be up first. The clock will start when I begin your first question. Fill in the blank. Here we go. On Wednesday, Democratic Senate candidate blank dropped out of the race in Maine.
5: Graham Plattner.
3: Right. This week, the health workers battling blank in the Democratic Republic of Congo went on strike.
5: Ebola.
3: Right. This week, a collapsing high-rise in blank forced evacuations of other buildings in the neighborhood.
5: Midtown Manhattan.
3: Yes. On Wednesday, a federal judge rejected blank's attempt to delay his $5 million payment to E. Jean Carroll.
5: Trump.
3: Right. This week, a bank manager in South Korea who stole almost $50,000 from a bank vault was caught even though he covered his tracks by blanking.
5: Peeing on his tracks.
3: No. By replacing the cash he stole with fake money that had cartoon ducks on it. On Thursday, NASA said it was seeking volunteers for a year-long simulated mission to blank.
5: Jupiter.
3: Mars. Jupiter? On Wednesday, it was announced that Justin Bieber would perform at the final halftime show of the blank.
5: World Cup.
3: Right. This week, 2 teens in North Carolina were arrested when they were caught breaking into their school using blank.
5: Mittens.
3: No, a homemade plasma cannon. According to police, the 2 teens used a homemade plasma cannon made from metal glass and a propane tank to melt a hole through the school's front door and gain entry to the building. It's the kind of story that makes you say, actually, maybe it's okay to cut funding from STEM education. Alzo, how did Nagin do on our quiz?
2: She did pretty good. She got 5 right for 10 more points with a total of 12. She's now in the lead.
3: All right. Let me arbitrarily pick Alonzo to go next. Here we go, Alonzo, fill in the blank. During the NATO summit, Trump held a press conference with Ukrainian President blank.
4: Zelensky.
3: Close enough, Zelensky. Following a days-long funeral procession, blank buried their supreme leader on Thursday.
4: Iran.
3: Right. This week, 3 more people were charged with vandalizing the blank in Washington, D.C.
4: The reflecting pool.
3: Right. On Monday, meteorologists warned that the super blank may be worse than predicted.
4: El Nino.
3: Yes, the Super El Nino. Following demand from tourists visiting the U.S. for the World Cup, blank announced it was offering special VIP tours.
4: Taco Bell?
3: No, Walmart. Under a new FTC ruling, owners of lawn and farm equipment made by blank will be allowed to repair it themselves.
4: John Deere?
3: Right. On Monday, the royal family said that blank would not stay at Buckingham Palace during his visit to the U.K.
4: Prince... Is it Harry?
3: Yes, it's Harry. This week, 2 teenagers in North Carolina who were driving around shooting BB guns and drinking were arrested when blank called the cops on them.
4: Grown men driving around with BB guns.
3: No.
4: Shooting it.
3: The 2 teenagers were arrested when the Waymo they were in called the cops on them. So the kids called a Waymo and they were like driving around in it, shooting their toy guns out the window at people and enjoying what the police called, quote, afternoon libations, but they quickly regretted the decision when the Waymo pulled over and called the cops. What a narc. We're one step away from a Waymo being like, hey, that doesn't look like your wife back there with you. Also, how did Alonzo do in our quiz?
2: He got 6 right for 12 more points, which gives him a total of 15 and the lead.
3: All right, so how many then does Adam Burke need to win it?
2: 6 to tie, but 7 to win.
3: All right, Adam, this is for the game. Fill in the blank. On Wednesday, Trump said that the U.S.'s ceasefire with blank was over.
6: Iran.
3: Right. After 3 weeks, former Senate Majority Leader blank remains hospitalized.
6: Mitch McConnell.
3: Right. This week, residents in Berlin were shocked when local blank started leaving free samples in their mailboxes.
6: Squirrels?
3: No, local ketamine dealers. This week, the CDC warned that a mysterious blank bug was spreading across the U.S.
6: Is it the explosive diarrhea one?
3: It is! On Tuesday, space company blank officially joined the NASDAQ 100.
6: SpaceX.
3: Right. On Tuesday, the Olympics lifted their suspensions on the team from blank.
6: Russia.
3: Right. With 25 nominations, the Pit led the pack for the 2026 blank awards.
6: Emmys.
3: Right. This week, a man in Scotland was arrested and charged with trying to use blank as a weapon.
6: His breath.
3: No, a seagull. Witnesses say the man grabbed 2 seagulls by the legs
0: and then used one to try to hit a passerby. But why grab two? Obviously, one was for the crime, the other was for his getaway. Also, did Adam do well enough to win?
2: No, he didn't.
3: No. I told you.
2: But, he got six right, which means he's tied with Alonzo Bowden, and they are now co-champions.
0: Co-champions. Oh. Excellent.
5: All right. I guess I'm just a piece of garbage.
2: Yeah. 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
0: Yeah. 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Philip Gotica writes our limericks. Our public address announcer is Paul Friedman. Our ops manager is Jasira Vardak. BJ Lederman composed our theme. Our program is produced by Jennifer Mills, Miles Dornbos, and Lillian King. Special thanks this week to Blythe Robertson. Peter Gwynn is Milwaukee's second best. Emma Choi is our vibe curator. Technical direction is from Lorna White. Our CFO is Colin Miller. Our production manager is Robert Newhouse. Our senior producer is Ian Shillock. And the executive producer of Wait, Wait, Don't Tell Me is Mr. Michael Danforth. Now, panel, what will be the next great reality show? Nagin Farsad.
5: Brain Island, where contestants have to successfully explain a law of physics before they can have sex with another contestant.
0: Alonzo Bowden.
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0: And Adam Burke.
6: 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A show about Trump's legal defense team.
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0: Thank you, Alzo Slade. Thanks also to Adam Burke, Nagin Farsad, and Alonzo Bowden. Thanks to Mac and the entire staff and crew here at the Riverside Theater. Special thanks to everyone at WUWM here in Milwaukee. Thanks to our fabulous audience here who came out to see us in beautiful downtown Milwaukee, Wisconsin. Thanks to all of you for listening at home. I'm Peter Sagal. We'll see you in Chicago next week. 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
10: Thank you. 10 Virginia women. Mothers.
11: You see, I'm a history maker because the children that came out of me made history.
10: Artists.
11: Cultivate whatever garden of influence God has placed you in. 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
10: Activists.
11: And I slammed my shoe on the podium and I said, are you tired of being in these tar paper shacks?
10: And every single one, audacious. From Virginia Humanities, this is With Good Reason. I'm Allison Quance, and today on the show, History's Audacious Women. My guest is award-winning actress, playwright, and filmmaker Morgan Avery McCoy Harris. Morgan is the 2025 Virginia Humanities Roselle Shull Fellow, and with the support of that fellowship, she produced a multimedia production and digital archive called Bricks Without Straw, Virginia's Finest. The project tells the story of 10 women in Virginia's history and includes her one-woman show of monologues from their perspectives. Morgan, I want to start with one of the women from your show and hear what it's like when you embody their voices. So can you start us out with the first woman from the performance?
11: There comes a time when you know it's time. I was born December 18th. 1813. Lived in Hanover County, Virginia. Although born human, was considered property on paper. Enslaved. The family that claimed to own me did not want to see me for me as a human being. But thanks be to God that there was a God in heaven that saw me. And that God made me a promise that one day that me and all my babies would be free. I had 11 children. 10 I raised. One died as a baby, Mary. And that was a pain. But it's nothing like the pain of loving a child, of raising a child, of dreaming about what the child would be, and then they'd be sold from you. My two boys were sold. Plantations in Virginia. But when my daughter Louisa was sent to Georgia and I didn't know who had her, where she was, or what was happening to her. It was a different type of heartache. And people asked me, Martha, how you survive seeing your children sold from you? How you survive seeing your children beat down? How you survive? I survived because I had a promise that this moment was not going to be my end, that there was something for me and my children on the other side. That's why when my son Georgie told me that the Yankees had come, I said, thanks be to God, because he promised me that we would be free. I said, come on, children. We grabbed up what little we could, and I walked past Miss Catherine, and tears were streaming down her face. Tears weren't streaming because she loved me. They were streaming because what she knew, what was easy, her wealth was walking away. Her life was ending, and my life was beginning. Come on, children. And we got to the edge of the river. The Yankees were on the other side of the river, and we were still in rebel land, but the bridge that would take us from where we were to where they were, the bridge had been burned down, and my babies looked at me and said, Mama, where we gonna go? What we gonna do? And I said, come on, children. We went back 4 miles to the rebel land, went to my brother in the middle of the night, and I said, you still got your boat? He said, yeah, Martha Ann, what you doing? I said, me and the children going to freedom land. He took my babies one by one across the river because the boat could only hold 2 people. First, he wanted me to come. I said, no, I don't want to be free till all my people free. Once I finally got over, my children breathed a sigh of relief. And the Yankees fed us and took us to Hampton. And there in Hampton, there was a stench of blood and war from all of the wounded soldiers, and I started started washing the clothes for the soldiers and getting paid money so I could have some things for me and my children. And one soldier said to me, "How many children you got, Auntie?" That's what he said. And I started crying because I was thankful that me and the children I had with me were free. But my baby Louisa, I told him, I said, I have 10 children living and one baby's in Georgia. And I don't know where she is in Georgia, but she's in Georgia. And before I die, I want to see her. And you know, just a few weeks later, out of all the people in the world that was brought, my baby Louisa was brought to me, and I cried, and I wept, and I was thankful because God had promised me, and I ain't gonna lie to you and tell you that things have been easy, but things are better now that we're free, and I'm telling you that I believe that there was something better for me and my children. My son became one of the first students at Hampton Institute. My other son, Georgia, became the first black law student at Cornell. My granddaughter became one of the first black female lawyers in Virginia. You see, I'm a history maker because the children that came out of me made history. So if there is promise in front of you and pain and hurt behind you and a burned down bridge before you and you don't know how to get to the other side, take my hand and come on, children.
12: That's Martha Ann Fields, "Come On, Children."
13: Wow. I can see you on Zoom and it's like just transformed and incredible. Martha Ann Fields, "I'm a History Maker." I love that. Tell me more about who she was and how we know about her.
12: Well, she had a promise way before the war even began, and she kept instilling in her children to learn as much as they could where they were, to pay attention. And there's a quote in the monologue. I actually did an excerpt of it because it's rather long. But there's a quote where she says that, I couldn't protect them, but I could direct them. And so the reality I wanted to share within these stories, sharing about her story, the reality of the pain of being a mother that can't actually protect your child in the traditional sense because you can't even protect yourself. Her children did make history, and they made history because of their mother's tenacity and her push. And so I'm thankful I learned of her from my dear friend, Agena Rogers. Was actually her great-great-granddaughter. And ironically, I was working on a documentary project and I was going to be telling the story of James Apostle Fields, her son. And that's how I found out. Agena was my friend prior to knowing that there was a connection with the Fields family. So it was one of those very divine, serendipitous moments. She told me about a book that was authored by George Fields, Martha Ann Fields' youngest son. Most of what I say in the monologue was actually quoted by him, what his mother said, how, "Come on, children, God gave her the promise, pass Miss Catherine," all of that is just my interpretation of how she said it, but it's actually what she said.
13: I was going to ask about that because throughout the show, you're stepping into the voice of these women. That's a big responsibility.
12: It is. And I really want to always honor them and preserving their history. I actually had a challenge for a moment because it can be easier as a performer. You might want to present something a certain way, but this show is not just a performance. It is an archive. It's a living archive where you're stepping into the worlds of these women. And I want people to know who they were based on what we have available to us. And so when I was working on telling Elizabeth Van Loo's story and Mary Jane Richards' story, I had in my mind how I wanted to present Mary Jane Richards and in her telling the audience about Elizabeth Van Loo. And it was really beautiful. It was such a beautiful monologue. However, during my research, further research, I came across her latest correspondence to Elizabeth Van Loo, or one of her last correspondence to Elizabeth Van Loo. Mm-hmm. it was so different. Her tone and her personality, everything was so different than how I wanted to present her. And so in order to honor Mary Jane Richards correctly and adequately, I had to destroy what I had crafted before and create something that was more aligned to who I could see she was from her pen.
13: Yeah, wow. I can imagine the heartbreak of that. And also, I mean, it's a lovely challenge.
12: Yeah.
13: I want to back up a little bit and just have you tell us more broadly about Bricks Without Straw, the show that all of these women are featured in.
12: Absolutely. So the title, Bricks Without Straw, Virginia's Finest, Bricks Without Straw is a biblical reference from the book of Exodus when the Israelites were enslaved and they were forced to build. But in order to make their work even harder, they said, you're going to have to build the bricks, but this time we're not giving you the straw to do so. And so often women are given limited resources, but the expectation was for them to show up and create and be and do anyway. And they were able to, in spite of the oppression and in spite of the times they were in, they were able to continue to build something that was beyond themselves. Mm-hmm. And so Virginia's Finest is specifically telling these Virginia women stories who truly are among one of the finest. When you look at the work that they've done and the life that they lived and the legacy that they left behind.
13: And the performance is a series of monologues from these women's perspectives. And I know we won't have time to talk about all of them today, but I would love to honor them with just their names, if you would be willing to just list off the women who are featured.
12: Absolutely. So first is Martha Ann Fields, then Elizabeth Keckley. And then we tell the story of Elizabeth Van Loo and Mary Jane Richards in the same monologue. And then it is Maggie Lena Walker. Then it's Ann Spencer. Then it's Undine Smith Moore. Then it's Barbara Johns. Then Delegate Dr. Mary T. Christian. And then Roselle Shule.
13: Were there some who were harder for you to inhabit as a performer and others who felt like a natural fit for you?
12: Yes, definitely. That's a great question. Ann Spencer was hard for me because her life was just so vast. And I had the privilege of reading her autobiography. And then I met her granddaughter and I went to her home. And so it was just hard because I wanted to tell her whole story. And I think she's just so amazing. Mm-hmm. And I didn't know how to tell it. It was very overwhelming for me. But we got there. Also, Ms. Shule was... The challenge was I, too, really respected her. And I also had a lot of information about Ms. Shule because I've interviewed her children. And to have so many people speak of you with such reverence. I mean, when I spoke with them, I would be weeping, right? And so, again, I had all this information. She did so much in her life. So trying to figure out what portion of her story to tell and from what perspective, because obviously I am a Black woman. So how do I tell this Jewish woman's story in an honorable way?
13: Will you share for us another excerpt from one of the monologues?
12: Sure, I sure will. Let's see, which one? This is in... Spencer, may you find love like I found with Edward, someone who will write you a 21-page love letter and plant flowers with you in the moonlight. May you find friends like my Jim, James Weldon Johnson, who will expose your creativity, bring you into the sun. May you also have friends like Langston Hughes who will tell you when you're overrated. And when you want to ask a question and get somebody to give your organization money, may you always wear red. May you have children and grandchildren that carry on your legacy. May you cultivate whatever garden of influence God has placed you in. Plant the seeds, water frequently, kiss the roses and watch them grow. If there's not a door of escape, you find a window. If you need some inspiration as you go through the trials of life, come on by my garden and I'll teach you how to be nasty nice. as Ann Spencer, her closing.
13: Oh, I love that. And for those who maybe don't know the name, tell us a little bit about Ann Spencer and who she was.
12: Yeah, Ann Spencer was a poet in the New Negro Movement. So during the Harlem Renaissance, she actually was born in Virginia, moved to West Virginia when she was about 4 years old. And at 11 years old, she moved to Lynchburg for college, Virginia Baptist Seminary and College. You know, this was a new school. This was an opportunity for her to get educated and grow. And she wrote her first poem there in Lynchburg. And it also, though, was the first place that she experienced racism, because she really didn't experience it in Bramwell, West Virginia at the time, because of how the community was a small coal mining town. And, you know, so they let the children be children. And she had a way about her. She mesmerized people. She met Edward Spencer, who was from Lynchburg. So they got married. And so she stayed in Lynchburg, or went back to Lynchburg after college, once they got married, and he built her this home, and they had this garden, and had three children. But in the process, she was such a vocal person. They called her a social heretic, because she wore pants, because she refused to adhere to Jim Crow's demands. So she would not ride the trolley. She would rather walk, because she refused to sit in the back. And if she did ride the trolley, she sat in the front, and then the trolley driver would say a lot of unkind words to her, and she would say them back. So she was that type of woman. She was this woman who just wasn't scared to speak her mind. And she and a friend started the local chapter of the NAACP in Lynchburg. That led her to meeting James Weldon Johnson. He was the secretary of the National NAACP, and he found her poetry, because she wrote poems all the time. Since she was in college, she was writing, and writing for herself, because she called herself a private poet. But he saw her poems, and here he was, this, you know, accomplished, published poet, well-known, well-respected. And he shared her poetry with his publisher, and they agree. And so she, you know, is now in these anthologies with James Weldon Johnson and Langston Hughes and all the poets of that time. And so her voice is heard through that poetry. And also, she and her husband had a beautiful home. There was no outhouse needed, because he had internal plumbing in the home. And so when Black people who were of, you know, celebrity status or noteworthy keynote speakers for the school would come, the school would ask if they could stay at Ann Spencer and Edward Spencer's home. So George Washington Carver stayed at her home. Just a plethora of people stayed. W.E.B. Du Bois, of course, came often to her home. And so she had a lot of influence and a lot of intellectuals who enjoyed having other intellectuals to speak to. And so it was this hub of a conversation and engagement and activity of what they could do to create a better opportunity for people of color.
13: Yeah, there's the obvious connection between all of these women. They're women, they're Virginians. What binds them all together?
12: There are four things that really, with all the women you see, there's a pursuit of freedom. There's also a common theme of education as a pathway for success. Education is a pathway for freedom. Education is a pathway for opportunity, and creating access to education. That was huge for every last woman in Virginia's finest. And then there's this faith component. All of the women had a faith. And that faith is what fueled them and the work that they did and why they did what they did. And lastly, legacy. None of these women focus internally just about themselves or their children. It was about continuing the legacy past their existence so the life of others could be changed. And so I think they all were audacious. One thing that Barbara Johns did is not something that Martha Ann Fields could have done at the time, but what she did enabled for the Barbara Johns to do what she did. Does that make sense?
13: Yeah. You mentioned Barbara Johns, and several of my Virginia Humanities colleagues were able to see one of your live performances recently. And when I asked, I heard several of them say that Barbara Johns was a favorite. I would love to hear a little bit from her voice.
12: Yes. Yes. My uncle, Vernon Johns, everybody thought that he was a rebel. And I guess he rubbed off on me. I'm the oldest, so I was helping my brother and sister get ready for school, and I left my lunch. And I ran back to my grandma's house as fast as I could, but when I got back to the bus stop, the bus was already gone. And so I waited and waited and waited, and then it happened. I saw the white school bus pass me by. It was new. It was clean. It didn't break down, and it wasn't overcrowded, and there was space for me, but no space for me. And I got so angry because our bus breaks down all the time. Our bus is overcrowded, and our schools are tar paper shacks. It rains on us while we're taking tests because it leaks. And in the wintertime, we have to wrap ourselves in coats so we don't get too cold. It is not fair, and it's definitely not equal. And I was so angry that by the time I got to school, I went to find my favorite teacher, Miss Inez, and I told her everything that I saw and everything that happened. And do you know what she said to me? Barbara, what are you going to do about it? What am I going to do? I'm a teenager. You're the adult. What are you going to do? I felt so frustrated, so disappointed, so angry. But then I realized Miss Inez gave me a gift. Because it made me think, Barbara, what can you do? Because the teachers had tried and they couldn't do anything. Our parents had kept complaining to the school board and they still wouldn't do anything. And so I decided that I was going to take it to the one person that could do something. I prayed. I said, God, aren't we your children too? And after I prayed, the next morning I had a plan. Before I prayed, I was just angry and I didn't have a plan. But after I prayed, I had a plan that we would do a student strike. That we would all do a student strike, and I would talk to the student leaders and I would get them on my side and tell them my plan, and then we would come up with an opportunity for all of us to strike, that it was our time as students to take a stand. And I found them. I talked to leaders at the school and they agreed. We started strategizing and organizing and said we would give it time because the school board kept saying they were working on it, so we gave them a few months. And then in March, one of those school buses, our school buses, the hand-me-down school buses, the breaking-down school buses, those buses that stalled on the train. And 5 students died. And I knew it was time. And so in April, that was our set date. We sent a note to the principal. Had someone call pretending like one of the students were in trouble. And so he ran out of the school, and then we sent notes to all of the classrooms. We forged the principal's signature and had all the teachers bring the students to the auditorium. But when they came to the auditorium, there was no principal, there was me. And I asked the teachers respectfully to leave. Now, it took a little, but they finally did, and everyone was getting kind of rowdy, so I stood in front of the podium and I slammed my shoe on the podium and I said, are you tired of being in these tar paper shacks? Are you tired of being in these overcrowded buses? This is our school. This is our education. If you want change, you have to do something. Who's with me? I walked out of school. And 450 students came out with me. And we started a strike.
13: Oof. Got me with that one.
12: Yeah.
13: For people who don't know the story of Barbara Johns, can you give us just a short little summary?
12: Absolutely. Barbara Johns was a student activist, and I sound like this because I'm full. You know, as a 16-year-old, she organized a student strike, a student-led strike. She saw something that was wrong, and she believed that she could do something about it, and she did. And that's what I love about this, because young people need to know that they have agency, too. You know, sometimes you can feel like you're just seeing, people don't pay attention to what's happening in history or what's happening presently, because I'm just a kid. No, you have power, too.
13: I love imagining high schools. I could imagine staging it. I can tell you've thought about a larger life and future for this project with the digital archive. You spoke about how all of these women had a real commitment to cultivating their legacies. What's the legacy that you hope to leave behind?
12: Oh, man, this is personal. This is more of a personal thing. When I spoke to Roselle Shule's children, to hear them speak of their mother the way that they did, I said, oh my gosh, I want my daughter to talk about me like that, you know, to live that type of life. I appreciated so much hearing her children speak of her with such awness, because sometimes people can be great in the public and not great in private.
13: Yes.
12: And so I want to be great for every aspect of my life, for all the people in my life, all the hats and the roles that I wear, and teaching her to do the same, teaching her that she can live out her dreams, that she can help other people, that she can be loving and caring, that she can honor God, that she can be kind, a great human being, I want to show her what that looks like every day. But also, this experience has been life-changing for me. I'm really grateful to Virginia Humanities and the Roselle Shule Fellowship. I'm thankful because this experience has changed my life. These women have changed my life. And I want to share their stories with as many people as I can, because you believe what you see. And so when you see and you're bombarded with hate or evil or divisiveness, then you believe that that is the only thing that can be. But when you see stories like these women of love and hope and passion and commitment and advocacy and selflessness and sacrifice and humility, when you see these things and you know there's another option.
13: Morgan Avery McCoy Harris, thank you so much for sharing your story and these women's stories with me on With Good Reason.
12: Thank you, Allison. It has been a joy being with you, and I'm so thankful for the opportunity to be on With Good Reason.
13: You can find clips and information from the digital archive of Bricks Without Straw, Virginia's Finest, at morganaverymccoy.com. Morgan Avery McCoy Harris is an actress, playwright, and filmmaker. She's the 2025 Virginia Humanities Roselle Shule Fellow. With Good Reason is produced by Virginia Humanities, which acknowledges the Monacan Nation, the original people of the land and waters of our home in Charlottesville, Virginia. Our production team is Matt Dara, Lauren Francis, Sarah McConnell, and me, Allison Quance. 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
17: 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Up first, a preview of the Michigan primary. Absentee voting for it is already underway, and early in-person voting begins shortly. 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Election 26, an August primary preview, is next on Media Meet.

Hello, everyone. I'm Mike Settles. Welcome to WNMU's Media Meet. Election 26 is in full swing, with Michigan's August 4th primary just over 3 weeks away. On Tuesday the 4th, polls will open from 7 a.m. to 8 p.m. local time, but a lot of folks will not wait until the 4th. In fact, some voters have already cast an absentee ballot, or they will soon vote early at an in-person voting location. Here to talk about all the ins and outs of the primary election and how you can get engaged are the clerks for the UP's largest county and city. Linda Talsma is the Marquette County Clerk, and Kyle Whitney

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1: As well as Kyle does because of the size of his area, of his city. So the both of us do the training of election inspectors. That becomes a huge part of the election process, keep in mind, because those are the people you see that day when you go in and vote. It's an important task. We also do behind the scenes as well, we do the public accuracy testing. The public accuracy testing is where the public can actually come out and view your machines being used for the election. So maybe if you're going, I don't really like that process they use, it's their time for the public to go out there and actually look at it and scrutinize it. So that's what we want you to do. So I have those listings of public accuracy testing on my website for the county. And you have it on the doors of all your polling locations. So please try and come.
2: So again, and Kyle, maybe you can step in here. How do you two end up working together for these elections, or do you at all?
3: Yeah, I think we work fairly closely with the county. So a lot of times the way I explain it is that the local municipalities, your township clerks and your city clerks are that on the ground election day, we're the ones that are, hiring the workers, making sure that they're in the precincts, making sure that all of the ballots, we're the ones that are sending absentee ballots and receiving absentee ballots. The county, often the way I explain it is that it's more of an economies of scale thing. They help us with newspaper ads, with ballot orders, with material and supply orders. And then in a lot of counties, including Marquette County, the county clerk's office gets involved with early voting sites and things like that, where they're overseeing shared spaces and shared voting locations. If you go into a polling location on election day, though, those people are working with and reporting directly to your local clerk.
2: And in terms of tabulating the results, Linda, is that your job to get those results for the entire county out?
1: Yeah. So I actually receive those at the end of the night. The clerks will go ahead and process those with me. Then I put them into that format that you see that's available for the viewing. So, we do have to work as that nice team behind the scenes. And I think we have an awesome group of clerks in our county, and I'm sure in the other counties as well.
2: I got to ask you, how completely crazy have your jobs become the past few years? How do you go about administering these elections when there seems to be a new wrinkle injected on a near daily basis?
1: Well, 2020, I think, kicked it off for us as being a little more under the microscope, which is fine. We're all very transparent in what we do. We welcome questions. We think that's good. We want the voters involved. We work for the voters. So our whole job is to make sure that you get an opportunity to vote and get your voices heard.
2: Kyle, so much has been going on with regard to elections and voting, particularly through the Trump administration. But the fact remains our elections are still largely administered at the state and local level, correct?
3: Yes, absolutely. And I mean, as far as the changes that we've seen in the last few years, I'm kind of a data nerd to some extent, and I think that, you know, if you look at historic trends, you can kind of help gauge what you're going to need to deal with and do for this upcoming election, and that has been nearly impossible in the last, 8 to 10 years, because every 2 to 4 years, there's a massive overhaul of our election system in the state of Michigan, whether it's a change to what's required for you to receive an absentee ballot, a permanent ballot list where we'll automatically mail you an absentee ballot if you want one, to early voting where you can vote in person for 9 days, to the ability to tabulate your ballot in the precinct if you have an absentee ballot still. It feels like every year there's a bunch of things that change. But yes, all of those things that you hear, whether it's a federal, a sweeping federal change or a change at the state level, it all still falls ultimately on your local clerks in Michigan.
2: A number of those changes you mentioned came about after Michigan voters approved significant voting reforms in 2022. Let me ask you this, in terms of what we're hearing in the news now, has anything come along that has changed what voters approved in 2022, or is that still all relevant?
1: I don't think the voters are going to notice any changes, I'll be honest. The behind-the-scenes things that the local clerks and the county clerks have to keep up on, like Kyle was referring to,

0: People don't realize the election manual is getting thicker and thicker and thicker. And we ask more and more of these folks every day. And I think their job goes very unnoticed, and it's hard sometimes. But I think we do it in such a nice streamlined way that the voter shouldn't notice any changes. And that's our job.
1: Well, let me ask specifically about absentee ballots. As I understand it, some 1.8 million Michiganders are signed up to automatically receive a mail-in ballot. Given the rapid sequence of executive orders and federal lawsuits and sudden injunctions, what message do you have for voters who may be confused about whether their mail-in ballot will be valid for the August 4th election?
2: I mean, so we've gotten a couple of calls about this. I know there's been some news recently, or stories nationally at least. I don't know if it would be news. And my message has been that I expect absolutely nothing different, especially for August. A lot of the stories that have come out are national. They are talking about things that might have implications for November. But again, it's 2026. So every time that there is a proposed change at a state level or a proposed change at a federal level, you can almost guarantee it's going to be followed by three court cases, and it's going to be decided in a federal court somewhere. At this point, there is no change. You know, we have communicated with the post office locally. For August specifically, there is everything is status quo.
1: Well, one more thing I want to ask about. Recently, there was an important Supreme Court decision upholding a state's ability to count absentee ballots that arrive within a certain number of days after Election Day. Now, that ruling pertained, if I remember right, specifically to Mississippi. But Michigan also allows for ballots to arrive after Election Day. Who is able to submit a ballot and have it counted after Election Day? It's not the entire populace,
2: no.
1: Correct?
2: So under Michigan law, there is a federal law for guaranteeing the rights of military and overseas voters to cast a ballot. States implement that in different ways. So in Michigan, an overseas or military voter can receive a ballot mailed to them or actually emailed to them specifically. In most cases, they have to print it out and send it back to us. So they're generating a document, printing it, filling it out, signing it, and then mailing it back from overseas or from a military base. In those cases, those ballots, if they're posted by Election Day, we can receive them for a few days after the election. It's not a long period of time. But in Michigan, that's the only class of voters that we can receive ballots for after the election, as long as they were completed by Election Day. Other states are different. A lot of states, or a handful of states in the country, have rules where as long as it is signed and postmarked by Election Day, if it takes a few days to get back to the clerk, that's fine for everybody. In Michigan, it's just those military and overseas voters.
1: Linda, much of what we're talking about today candidly won't matter if our viewers and listeners are not registered to vote.
0: Correct.
1: Regarding registering to vote, when and how do you do that? And once registered, are you registered forever, or can you vote in all the elections once registered?
0: I think the important part is the voter has to take that time and be responsible. That responsibility is easy to do if you have adequate time to do it. And that's what I ask them to do, because it makes life much easier, right? So you go to michigan.state/vote. And what you're going to do is you're going to see if you're registered to vote. You may have moved. You may have went to a whole new state. So it's important that we can't keep track of all of that. It becomes the voter that has to take that responsibility and say, hey, let me look and see if I'm registered to vote where I'm supposed to be registered to vote. And that takes a lot of heat off of us, which is very nice. Now, keep in mind, you can register to vote. We have same-day registration now. But it's a little easier if the voter actually does a little homework before Election Day. It'll help your local voters or your local clerks. It'll help the process work much better. There's really no reason for a person not to be able to look up their status anymore. There's so much information out there. You can go to your local clerk. You can go to myself. You can go to any of your county clerks. You can go to the website. There's so much information out there now. You can actually view your ballot if you're registered to vote You can view your ballot before you actually go to the voting location, which is also helpful. Do the homework before you go out there and vote. It's important to take that time.
1: If it's 15 or more days prior to the election, you can register online, I believe.
0: Correct.
1: But if it's the day of the election, do they come to a voting location or to the clerk's office?
0: To the clerk's office.
2: And I would add, too, that I think we're one of the few communities in the state of Michigan that is lucky enough to have a state university, and, you know, a large percentage of our registered voters are college students. And so we've tried to get the word out to them in advance, because what ends up happening if you're not registered 15 days out, which you can do online, within the 2 weeks leading up to the election, you have to come to your local clerk's office, and you're going to be asked for additional paperwork. You're going to have to, if it's on election day, wait in line. We registered on election day 220, 230 people in the 2024 election, and it's not great for them either. So I think, in my experience, I think people don't really care if I complain about it being more work for me. But if you're that person who's going to register to vote on election day and you wait until election day to go get your stuff in order, it is going to be a slower experience for you.
1: We are finding out what you need to know this election year for those closest to the election process, our clerks. From those, our clerks, Linda Talsma is the clerk for the Marquette County office, and Kyle Whitney is clerk for the city of Marquette. You know, Linda was talking about some resources there. If you have questions related to voting or upcoming elections in your community, there are two really helpful websites you'll want to look up. The first is a state website called the Michigan Voter Information Center, and that web address is mi.gov/vote. The second site is one operated by the League of Women Voters. It is vote411.org. Again, vote411.org. On both of those sites, you can get personalized voter information by simply entering your address. It couldn't be easier, and it's been hugely helpful when I go to plan all these shows to get on both those sites to learn about the races and so forth. Linda, I know when I've had you on some years ago talking about the August primary, you've kind of said this is... If there's going to be a confusing election for voters, it's the primary. Why is that?
0: Well, you have to vote straight party, or you have to. So here's the problem. And I think Kyle will explain this even a little bit better. But you really have to watch crossover voting. And that is our biggest problem. And that's where you're going to go into spoiling your ballots. Some of the races are nonpartisan. Some of the races are Democrat Republican. So you definitely just have to know what's in front of you, and you have to know how to vote. And we always supply instructions to the voter. So keep that in mind. On your ballot, when you're given that ballot to you, or if you're getting it mailed to you, there is instructions in there. Take the time and read those instructions. People just kind of disregard the instructions, and then it becomes a problem. And say you mail in that absentee ballot and it's wrong, now you may have ruined your vote. So it's an opportunity for you to make sure that your vote is counted correctly.
1: So with the August primary, voters are essentially narrowing down the partisan choices for the candidates running for governor, U.S. Senate, our state rep, our state senator, the first congressional district rep. I mentioned that. But then there's, as you said, there's also a nonpartisan section, although it's in Marquette County fairly brief, mm-hmm. and that's for a 96th district court judge.
0: That's correct.
1: Any others that are nonpartisan?
0: Now, what you're going to run into in your, know your races, because every county is going to be different. So that's why I say do some research on that ballot. Because in for instance, we have two county commissioner races on the August primary. So you may go, for instance, all straight party Republican, but then if you jump over and vote for a Democrat in that local race, it's not going to count. You're going to have an issue. So this is where it becomes very, very important to know your ballot and look at the races before you and read those instructions. And probably Kyle wants to add a little more to that.
2: I was just going to say, if I can just jump in for a second, I think what we tell voters at the counter when we're giving them absentee ballots or in the precinct when we're giving them a ballot is that you're going to have a Democratic partisan section, you're going to have a Democratic column and a Republican column. And it says that at the top. You can vote in one of those columns for as many races as you want, as long as you're not overvoting a specific race. You cannot vote in both of them. If you vote in both of them, so if you vote for 9 of the races on the Republican side and then 1 on the Democratic side, none of the partisan races will count when they get tabulated. If you're voting in the precinct, that's not a huge deal. Some people, you know, there's like a minor sense of embarrassment. The machine will warn you, and then the worker will give you the option of spoiling your ballot and getting a new ballot and doing it again. People don't like the idea that they can't cross over vote, but that's a state law. The issue comes when those people are voting absentee, because one of the security checks essentially that we have in our absentee ballot processing center is that by the time the ballots are going to be tabulated through a machine, they're anonymous. We don't know whose they are. So if you get to a ballot in the AV counting board that has a crossover vote on it, you don't know whose it is. The only option is for none of those partisan votes to count. And that happens a fair amount on election day. So I think it's important for people to realize this ahead of time. If they see this and they've already returned their ballot, they can still get it back if it's more than a week before election day, and they can fix it.
1: That was going to be my question. So if I've already mailed in that ballot and I just heard what you said and thought, oh, shucks, I actually voted on both sides.
2: Yep.
1: They can reach out to the clerk's office directly.
2: Correct.
1: Say, I want to come back in and...
2: Yep, you reach out to your local clerk's office. You can do it in person, or you can actually do it by mail as well. There's a form where you want to spoil your ballot because you want to redo it, essentially. And as long as it is more than 8 days before the election, you will still have that opportunity.
0: Can I add something
1: Please.
0: To that, Mike, as well? So what Michigan has done, which I do agree with, and I think Kyle will as well, they've allowed you to take that absentee ballot now and go into the early vote center or on election day, and you can then tabulate it yourself, and that turns it, they will just flip a switch basically and make you an in-person voter versus an absentee voter. So that becomes an especially for the primary elections. If you have that opportunity to visit an early vote site, your early vote site, do that. Look in your area and see where that is. And you have 9 days to vote before election day with early voting. So take advantage of that. Or you can go in on election day. But some people like to actually have their ballot in front of them at a kitchen table, do their research, and then they still don't have to mail it in. They can actually bring it in to tabulate. I think that's an important thing for a primary to get out there.
1: And when you're tabulating it yourself like that, it will flag if there's something wrong with the ballot.
0: If you've made a mistake, it will flag it.
1: Okay. And again, a reminder that we no longer have registered Republicans or Democrats in the state, correct?
0: Correct.
1: So if I tend to vote mostly Republican, I'm welcome to go over to the other side and vote all Democrats if I want. Can an independent vote?
0: Well, of course. We don't keep track of any of that. If I pulled you up as a registered voter, it would say you're a registered voter. It says nothing else.
1: When it says do not vote for more than one candidate, and I'm thinking like with the 96th district court judge race, do I have to vote for only one for it to count? Or if I vote for two, do I again
0: Just one.
1: Spoil the ballot?
0: Correct. Just one.
2: It would be the same outcome. So if it says vote for not more than one and you vote for two, the machine would flag it if you're in the precinct and say, looks like you voted for more than you were allowed to in this race. And you have the option then of doing it again or pushing the ballot through, in which case none of those votes would count for that race.
1: And I think that one's particularly interesting because the three candidates for that race will be narrowed down to two after the August primary. So again, I think some people may think, oh, I got to vote for two.
0: Mm-hmm.
1: But no, you do that and you're out of luck. So just vote for the one. What percentage of registered voters do you anticipate will participate in the August 4th primary?
0: that's a sad number, actually, because I'm usually lucky if I can get between 28% and 30% out there countywide. Now it's different if I put it into different, if I solely pull out one jurisdiction over another, but I'm just talking, all around right now numbers for the county. I would love to see, with the amount of money taxpayers pay for an election, which they don't realize they're paying for that, take the time and vote, and let's get those numbers up to 60-70%. This is the primary becomes, I think, more important sometimes than the general, because if your candidate doesn't move on, they're not going to be on November. So you got to go out there and vote for that candidate you want. The other thing, we have multiple proposals on the ballot this time in many jurisdictions. Look and see what's going on in your local area with proposals. That is a tax situation. You as a voter should make your voice heard on those. Read and look at them.
1: If I saw correctly on the ballot, there's one kind of countywide.
0: We have two countywide.
1: Two countywide questions. I know one was for veteran services and supporting that. What's the other one?
0: Mark Tran.
1: Okay. I didn't realize that. As you mentioned, there's also individual communities that have millages for fire protection, emergency medical services, road repairs, libraries. Mm-hmm. So there is a lot, actually, that's going to be determined at the August 4th election.
2: Yeah, and I would just say, as far as the voter turnout, too, I mentioned like being a bit of a data nerd earlier, but it's really hard. This is a fairly rare election, I would say, for August, because it is an election where you have a Senate seat up for a primary on both sides. So it's an open Senate seat without an incumbent. And then you also have a governor who's termed out. So you have a contested primary on both sides for the governor's race as well. And if you go back just the way elections stagger, it's pretty rare to have both of those.
0: And like, you have a Secretary of State that's termed out.
1: Mm-hmm. So, well, and at the 38th state Senate seat level, there looks like there will be an independent candidate possibly on the November ballot. Independent candidates don't have to go through that primary process.
0: Right.
1: So again, it's, as you said, there's things to narrow down, and then there's going to be additional choices come November. How I talked about the number of early absentee folks that around Michigan that have requested to vote that way, about 1.8 million. Is that an increasingly popular choice among voters here in the county, or do you still have a sizable turnout on Election Day?
0: Well, I think early voting is getting traction for sure. Mm-hmm. And in all honesty, that gives you that extra 9 days that if you're maybe out of town on Election Day, it makes your life a little easier. So utilize that. I tell my precinct inspectors, if you're actually working that day, go to your early vote site and vote that way. Then your vote's all set and you're done and you can press on for not even have to worry about it. There's advantages to that, but still do your homework because there's a lot on that ballot and it's a two-sided ballot. So you got to remember to flip it over. That's another thing that happens. People don't remember to flip it over.
1: Returning the ballot. I'm able to drop it in U.S. mail. And it's postage paid, or I can drop it if I'm not feeling comfortable with that route, I can drop it at a drop box throughout the county. Is that correct, Kyle?
2: Yeah, I would say, like, we work pretty well together, so you should try to drop it at every municipality has a drop box for absentee ballots. You should drop it in your local municipality's drop box. If we get them from Marquette Township or from outlying townships, we will, do our best to get them to them as quickly as possible. That's no promise. I would also say, as far as returning them by mail, the Secretary of State's office, voter interest groups, a lot of times will start telling people when to put ballots in the mail by. There is no legal deadline because we'll get the Secretary of State's office will often say, 10 days out, you should mail your ballot back. We'll get people to call our office that think they have missed the deadline to put it in the mail. There is no deadline to put it in the mail, but it has to be back at our office by 8 p.m. on Election Day.
1: In the 2 minutes we've got left, let's quickly talk about other ways to vote. Vote once, but in other fashions. Early in-person voting. That's going to happen 9 days prior to Election Day?
0: 9 days prior. And we also have that information to every, we have the whole set of where you're supposed to vote for early voting. You can only go to the site in which you're registered to vote. So keep that in mind. We've broken it up into six sites throughout the county because of our land mass is so large. So you have to find where you fit into that and then go to that site specific. It's very important to, I have it on our website. We also have it on all the local clerks' doors, so you'll find it there. Kyle has it. Where do you post yours, Kyle?
2: It's on our website.
0: On the website. So do take a little time, find that. I mean, people are kind of hesitant to use the early voting site, I think, somewhat, but it's awfully nice.
2: July 25th.
0: July
1: 25th, early voting begins.
0: I didn't say the date.
1: And, of course, if somebody doesn't want to do either of those options, they can go to the polls on Election Day. Folks, we are out of time. A quick half hour. Thank you so much. Once again, for personalized voter information about upcoming elections in your community, including that August 4th primary, you can check out the Michigan Voter Information Center at mi.gov/vote. That's mi.gov/vote. Or take a look at the League of Women Voters election information site at vote411.org. Once again, my thanks to Marquette County Clerk Linda Talsma and Marquette City Clerk Kyle Whitney for enlightening us on what can be a confusing voting process when it comes to the Michigan primary. I am Mike Settles. We will look for you next time on Media Meet.
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5: Good morning. It's 6 Eastern, 5 Central. I'm Nicole Walton, and this is Morning Edition for this Monday, the 13th day of July. In the forecast for today, mostly sunny across the UP. Highs will be 96 to 102 degrees. Oh my goodness. Tonight, mostly clear, lows in the lower 70s, and tomorrow sunny with highs a bit cooler, 90 to 96 degrees. Right now, Copper Harbor is 79, Iron Mountain 69, Sault Ste. Marie is 66, and in Marquette, clear skies and 72 degrees.
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7: Live from NPR News in Washington, I'm Kristen Wright. Former Senate Majority Leader Mitch McConnell says he's still recovering from a fall that led to a weeks-long hospitalization. As NPR's Claudia Grisales reports, it's the first update from the Kentucky Republican since persistent rumors surfaced about his well-being.
8: McConnell said he was hospitalized for several weeks after falling from a post-polio condition and sustaining minor injuries. He later developed pneumonia. The 84-year-old said he was able to move from hospital care to a rehabilitation center recently to continue to build his strength until his doctors release him to return to work in the Senate. McConnell said he hopes that the return comes as soon as possible. And in the meantime, he is keeping in close touch with his legislative team and colleagues. He is set to finish out the remainder of his last term in office, which ends in January. Claudia DeSalles, NPR News.
9: Longtime Senator Lindsey Graham of South Carolina died over the weekend. His office said in a statement he died Saturday night after a brief and sudden illness. Preliminary findings from Washington's medical examiner showed the cause of death is a tear in his aorta. Graham was elected to the Senate in 2002 after serving in the House. A close ally of President Trump, Lindsey Graham was 71. Oil prices open the week higher as attacks between the U.S. and Iran escalate in the Middle East. The Pentagon says U.S. forces launched a new wave of strikes. The BBC's Barbara Plett-Usher has more.
10: The battle over control of the Strait of Hormuz has stalled movement towards ending the wider conflict. Iran pledged to open the strait according to the terms of its interim deal with Washington, but it has been firing on commercial vessels it says are using an unauthorized route. The U.S. military says its latest round of strikes has continued to degrade Iran's ability to attack international shipping, and it insists that traffic is still able to flow through the strait. Attempts by mediators to resolve the dispute at the weekend failed, and it's clear how important control of the strait is to Iran, more important than dozens of atomic bombs, senior Iranian officials have said.
9: A housing affordability bill is now law without President Trump's signature. Congress passed the bill with overwhelming bipartisan support last month. The president had backed it, but then changed his mind and said he wouldn't sign it unless lawmakers passed a strict voter ID bill. Trump didn't veto the housing bill. He just didn't sign it, so it became law after 10 days. The legislation is supposed to make it easier to build affordable housing. The semifinal teams are set in the Men's World Cup tournament. The final four are Argentina, England, France, and Spain. France and Spain will play tomorrow, and England will take on defending champion Argentina on Wednesday. This is NPR News.
5: 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We will take a look at the forecast. It's going to be hot today. Please take care of yourself and check on your neighbors. Do not leave kids and pets in cars. In the news, a man was killed in a rollover crash in Iron County, Wisconsin last week. Deputies say it happened Thursday around 1:10 p.m. in the town of Kimball. A 31-year-old Guile, Wisconsin man was northbound at a high rate of speed on County Highway D when he lost control of the vehicle and entered the west side ditch. The vehicle rolled over before coming to rest. The Iron County Sheriff's Office, Hurley Police Department, and Beacon Ambulance responded. They found the unconscious driver trapped in the vehicle. He had to be extricated by Hurley Fire and Rescue. The driver was pronounced dead at the scene. It's believed he was not wearing a seatbelt at the time of the crash, which remains under investigation. Explosions were reported during a vehicle fire in Escanaba Friday night. Department of Public Safety officers were dispatched around 9:42 p.m. to the 200 block of First Avenue South for a vehicle fire. Dispatch received several calls that explosions were coming from the vehicle. The source was later identified as a nitrous oxide bottle. The vehicle was fully engulfed when officers arrived at the scene. It was on the roadway with no other structures nearby. Officers were able to extinguish the flames. The occupants got out of the vehicle safely and no injuries were reported. And Governor Gretchen Whitmer vetoed 9 high-priority bills for Democrats hours after the Michigan Supreme Court resolved a legal challenge and ordered House Republicans to deliver them to her. The Michigan Public Radio Network's Rick Pluta reports.
11: State Senate Democrats won the case on principle when the Michigan Supreme Court upheld lower court rulings that House Republicans violated the state constitution by refusing to send the bills to Whitmer. The bills were adopted while Democrats controlled the House and the Senate, but they had not been processed and sent to the governor before Republicans took control of the House in January of last year. Senate Majority Leader Winnie Brinks, a Democrat, sued on the grounds the House violated the Michigan constitution because the bills had been adopted by both chambers of the legislature. Brink says she was surprised and, quote, beyond disappointed that Whitmer vetoed the bills. Whitmer said so much time has passed, the legislation could not be implemented, and blamed Republicans for playing political games. I'm Rick Pluta.
5: An extreme heat warning is in effect from noon Eastern today until 10 Eastern tonight. For the entire UP, heat index values from 95 to 102 degrees expected. Mostly sunny today, highs 96 to 102 degrees. Right now, Escanaba is 72, Nagani 70, Munising 69, and in Marquette 72. 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
12: It's Morning Edition from NPR News. May Martinez in Los Angeles, California.
13: And I'm Michelle Martin in Washington, D.C. Good morning. The U.S. and Iran continue to vie for control over the Strait of Hormuz, that crucial international waterway.
12: A new wave of U.S. strikes targeted Iranian missile and drone launchers and coastal radar sites late Sunday night. That's according to U.S. Central Command.
13: Iran responded by targeting U.S. bases in the Gulf and Jordan. For the latest, we turn to NPR's Hadil Alshalchi, who is in Istanbul. Hadil, good morning.
14: Good morning.
13: So it's been almost a week since this back and forth of strikes over the Strait of Hormuz started. Mm-hmm. What is the U.S. government saying about this latest round?
14: That's right. So U.S. Central Command released a statement late Sunday Eastern time, and they said, quote, the Strait of Hormuz is a vital maritime corridor for global trade. Iran does not control it. U.S. CENTCOM also said that they had hit dozens of Iranian targets at multiple locations with precision munitions, claiming it had degraded Iran's ability to continue attacking international shipping through the Strait of Hormuz. Iran did not respond to that claim, but said that one person was killed in the U.S. strikes and an agricultural water pumping station was targeted in central Iran, killing a guard. Iranian officials say that brings the total number of deaths to 17 since the recent strikes began. Iran, on the other hand, said Monday it was targeting U.S. bases in Bahrain, Jordan, and Kuwait. It also targeted Oman over the weekend. Oman, of course, is a mediator in the ceasefire talks. Sirens were sounded in Bahrain and Kuwait, and the country said they were intercepting hostile attacks.
13: Now, you know, Hadil, Iran and the U.S. are almost at the halfway point of this 60-day interim deal that was meant to take us to talks to end the war permanently. So where are we with those talks?
14: I mean, honestly, the status of the talks is kind of unknown at this point. A couple of weeks ago, the Qatari foreign minister, who is a mediator, said that they would continue after Ayatollah Ali Khamenei's funeral, which ended last week. But that was also before the U.S. and Iran began to trade all of this fire. And then last week during the NATO summit, President Trump declared the ceasefire over, but then he didn't rule out further talks. And then just now, the Iranian foreign minister at a press conference said that Iran is in touch with mediators, including Oman, Qatar, and Pakistan. He said that their role was to de-escalate the situation. And then he said, quote, diplomacy has no day off. Both sides are also making competing claims over the status of the Strait, and we're all feeling the consequences. The benchmark global oil price jumped more than 4% when markets opened on Monday.
13: Have we seen or heard from Iran's current leader, Mujtaba Khamenei, who is, you know, the son of the previous leader? Have we seen or heard from him since this recent exchange of strikes began?
14: We did not see him publicly, but we did hear from Mujtaba Khamenei. Well, we heard from him through a news anchor who broadcast a message from the current leader on Iranian state TV. He also didn't appear on camera. This was his second audio address to Iranians since the war began. And Mujtaba Khamenei called his father's killers, quote, criminals, and promised to uphold the legacy of the late supreme leader who was killed in U.S.-Israeli strikes in February. Let's take a listen.
15: عهد می‌بندیم که انتقام خون پاک شما و همه شهیدان این دو جنگ را.
14: We pledge to take revenge for your pure blood, he said, and all the martyrs of these two wars. He said it again via an anchor. He referred to Iran's war with Israel in June in 2025 and the current war with the U.S. and Israel. Iranian officials said Mujtaba Khamenei was injured earlier in the war, that his legs were hurt. But again, his status is unknown because we haven't seen him publicly since he took power in March.
13: That is NPR's Hadil Alshalchi in Istanbul. Hadil, thanks.
14: You're welcome.
12: For more on the fight over the Strait of Hormuz, we've called Ray Takei. He's a senior fellow for Middle East Studies at the Council on Foreign Relations. He's also a senior advisor on Iran at the State Department during the Obama administration. Ray, the U.S. says the Strait is open. Iran says it's closed. Who has the final say?
16: Well, at this particular point, the Iranians seem to have a greater ability to close the Strait
17: than we do in terms of opening it. And this is a context that will go on, I'm afraid, as the Gulf traffic comes to a close or reopens, pending how the tensions between the two governments play themselves out.
12: Yeah, considering in April, former U.S. Ambassador Ryan Crocker told R. Steve Inskeep on Morning Edition that Iran has shown that they can effectively control the Strait of Hormuz at will. And then that CNN report in June that U.S. intel assesses that Iran can shut down the Strait of Hormuz at will. Should we never at this point, or maybe not necessarily, put too much stock in what the United States says about the Strait of Hormuz and how much control they actually have in it?
17: Well, the Iranians have proven that they could essentially intercede with maritime traffic through the use of rudimentary technologies such as speedboats and drones and so forth. And those particular instruments of pressure are not really susceptible to bombing. You can bomb radar installations and so forth, but that doesn't affect the ability to use those munitions for stopping commercial traffic to the Gulf. And this is a problem that the United States is having. It has certain technological superiority, but it's becoming less convincing in terms of its application on this rather peculiar battlefield, which is on high seas.
12: Okay, that makes sense. Now, Iran and Oman have been holding talks about the future of the Strait, which was stipulated in the Memorandum of Understanding. So why would Iran then start this latest wave of attacks by hitting a ship passing through the Strait?
17: Well, there seems to have been some kind of a misinterpretation on both sides, apparently, on the Provision 5 of Memorandum Understanding. It was the Iranian interpretation that this essentially gives them the right to charge tolls and control traffic through the Gulf. The memorandum has stipulated that that would be in conjunction with Oman and other Gulf states. But lately, the Iranians have suggested that actually they have no interest in sharing it with Oman. After all, it's called Persian Gulf, not the Oman Gulf. And second of all, they don't seem to have any concerns about the Americans doing much about it, although we began to see this pattern of escalation coming into it. So there's a different interpretations about that provisions. And one of the things that had happened recently is you began to see the United States Navy as getting some of those ships through what is called Oman Corridor, which is closer to Oman. And this is one of the things that Iranians have stopped doing. So they essentially suggesting that there's no privileged corridor through the Gulf that they have no control or access to.
12: With President Trump declaring last week that the ceasefire is over, how much more difficult will that make it to come up with a deal?
17: Well, the president has declared the ceasefire over, and then he has declared it not over, and he has declared Iranian leaders and scum, and sometimes they're good people. So the president's rhetoric tends to be very volatile and all over the place. It lends him some degree of unpredictability, which has been a useful asset to him, a leverage. But increasingly, it makes him a difficult interlocutor, given the absence of any predictability. So ceasefire is over for now. That doesn't mean there won't be another ceasefire, simply because it is really at the core interest of both Iran and the United States for the Gulf traffic to resume, not to mention the international economy.
12: Now, we've seen several waves of U.S. strikes over the weekend, and it's intended to make it harder for Iran to attack ships. Have you seen any indication that those waves of strikes are working?
17: Well, this pattern of escalation has inherent danger in it for both sides. The Iranians are targeting American military installations in the Gulf. And what happens if one of the Iranian missiles kills 10, 15 American servicemen? Then the imperative for wide-scale retaliation by the United States will become quite pressing. On the other hand, as the pattern of escalation continues, the United States is increasingly targeting civilian infrastructures, bridges, potentially power plants, and that would inflict very substantial damage on the Iranian people. One of the ostensible reasons for this war, and even the June war of last year, was that we would try to uplift the Iranian people and empower them. As this war expands in terms of its targets, which is an inevitable consequence of escalation, the lives of the Iranian people could be very much damaged.
12: We're nearly at the midpoint of that 60-day interim deal window. What are you seeing? I mean, we've got about 20 seconds, Ray. What are you seeing about what might happen over these next 30 days?
17: Well, there's a possibility the two sides can work out some sort of an interim, again, another interim agreement that will open up the Gulf while they continue the conversation on these thorny issues. That would be essentially kicking the buck down the road. That's an optimistic scenario. Okay. The other one would be this pattern of escalation.
12: Ray Takei at the Council on Foreign Relations. Thank you, Ray.
17: Thank you very much for having me.
13: The American Red Cross says there is a national blood emergency because of a big drop in donations. NPR health correspondent Rob Stein reports.
18: The Red Cross says there's an urgent need for more people to roll up their sleeves and donate blood. Dr. Courtney Lawrence is a medical officer at the Red Cross.
19: The blood supply fell nearly 25% during the month of June. So we're letting blood donors know that they're urgently needed to give now. So that helps ensure that patients are going to receive the life-saving medical care that they need in the hospitals without delay.
18: Now, a drop in blood donations is not unusual at this time of year.
19: Summertime, we tend to see that people oftentimes get quite busy. They're outside of their common routines. They may be traveling on vacation. So even some of our regular blood donors take time off.
18: At the same time, blood drives at schools and colleges are on hiatus. All that tends to coincide with a jump in the need for blood. More people are biking, hiking, boating, and doing other activities that can cause injuries requiring transfusions.
19: I have a lot of friends and relatives who are motorcycle enthusiasts. And so during the winter time, when it's cold and less comfortable, they're not out on the roadways. But this time of year, they're often going out to enjoy the nice weather outside. And we see higher traffic patterns as people are moving from one place to another for vacation. And so that can be a setup for increased motor vehicle accidents.
18: And this year, all that's been compounded by an influx of people in many parts of the country because of popular events like the World Cup games. The Red Cross says there's currently a deficit of about 3,500 units of blood each week that could force some hospitals to do things like delay elective procedures. All types of blood are needed, but the Red Cross says the current shortage is especially serious for blood types O and B negative. Rob Stein, NPR News.
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5: It's 6:19 Eastern. You're listening to Morning Edition. I'm Nicole Walton. And coming up on the program, Congress returns from recess this week to face the sudden loss of a senator, a lengthy to-do list, and limited time. That's coming up at 6:34. In the forecast for today, an extreme heat warning is in effect for the entire UP from noon Eastern to 10 Eastern tonight. We could see, we could see temperatures from 96 to 102 degrees. It will be mostly sunny today. For tonight, mostly clear, lows in the lower 70s. And sunny for Tuesday, highs 90 to 96 degrees. Right now in Escanaba, it is 72, Menominee 73, Manistique is 69, and in Marquette, clear skies and 72 degrees.

0: Anton Bruckner once said that his Fourth Symphony features a portrait of a midday meal in the forest, complete with an imitation of a barrel organ. On the next Chicago Symphony Orchestra program, Daniel Barenboim conducts this musical feast, plus works by Rimsky-Korsakov and Tchaikovsky, next time with the CSO. I'm Lisa Simeone.
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4: This is Morning Edition from NPR News. I'm A. Martinez.
5: And I'm Michelle Martin. Good morning. Midterm elections are less than 4 months away, and a bipartisan agency that supports elections officials no longer has anyone to run it. President Trump fired two Democratic appointees to the Election Assistance Commission last week. A Republican resigned. There are no other commissioners left. Benjamin Hovland is one of those fired Democrats, and he's with us now. Mr. Hovland, thanks so much for joining us this morning.
6: Thanks for having me, Michelle.
5: How did you find out about the dismissal? Did the administration provide any explanation?
6: No, I received an email while I was waiting in the airport for a flight home.
5: So for people, what did the email say? Just thank you for your service, bye?
6: Yes.
5: That's it?
6: It was like two sentences and your service is no longer needed.
5: Any warning of this? Did you think this was coming?
6: In some ways, certainly the Supreme Court's Slaughter decision from the previous week had given some indication that it may be. But other than that, no.
5: The decision which basically said that the president can fire independent agency individuals at will, except I think there was a carve out for the Federal Reserve. So for people who've never heard of the Election Assistance Commission, could you just briefly describe what was your mandate?
6: Absolutely. So the Election Assistance Commission was created by the Help America Vote Act of 2002, which was Congress's response to the contentious 2000 election. And it charged the agency with certifying voting equipment, distributing grant money from Congress, doing 50 state research to be able to help with data-driven decisions, and then serving as a clearinghouse for best practices across the country because each state runs elections a little differently, being able to share that information to benefit all election administrators and voters.
5: Do you have a sense of how the loss of all the commissioners, I mean, the commission was set up intentionally to be bipartisan, two Democrats, two Republicans. One of the Republican members had previously resigned. The existing Republican commissioner was allowed to resign, as I understand it, and the two Democrats were fired. So going forward, what will the commission do? Does it have any opportunity to or any ability to function without commissioners?
6: So there's a great team there. There's a great staff in place, and they'll continue to do their work. The role of the commissioners was really to set policy and set the agenda for the agency going forward. And so certainly that will be impacted. There is the adoption of things like new voting system standards that can't happen without a quorum. So there are consequences. But again, much of the work of the agency, I'm hopeful, will continue because there's a great team in place that will continue to serve the state and local election officials around the country who actually run our elections.
5: Is it your sense, having done this work for quite some time, that elections officials across party lines benefited from the work of the commission?
6: Absolutely. And so much of the work that we did was driven by a customer service mentality. We're not a regulatory agency. My colleagues would sometimes say assistance is our middle name. And so much of that was driven by the role as the Help America Vote Act set us up was to serve election officials The state and local election officials across the country have a tremendously difficult job. That job has only gotten harder in recent years. And so while the agency, while the EAC is small, it has been doing what it can with the resources it has to try to make their lives a little easier, to try to share some of those best practices, to try to provide the support for those state and local election officials.
5: So many people who work on and study elections say, or they believe, that these firings are part of the president's efforts to influence elections or to interfere with them to the benefit of himself and his party. Do you think that that's true?
6: I think it's very concerning. I certainly think that it is an erosion of sort of the norms and the structures. As you mentioned earlier, you know, the agency was set up to be a bipartisan independent agency. You know, so much of election administration, you have the bipartisan teams, and that's a checks and a balances with the parties working together to agree on the rules so that you know how the elections are going to be run, and ultimately so the winner can be confident and the loser can be confident and acknowledge that they lost their race. And as you eliminate things, or if you get rid of commissioners, for example, or as you eliminate some of these other sort of safeguards or norms, it certainly strains the system and is certainly also likely causes people to lose faith in our democracy and in the process and their confidence in our elections. And that's okay. Very concerning.
5: That's Benjamin Hovland. Until last week, he served as a commissioner of the Election Assistance Commission. Mr. Hovland, thank you so much for joining us.
6: Thanks for having me.
7: A popular bar in Bangkok caught fire Sunday night, killing at least 27 people. Several more are in critical condition. Michael Sullivan reports from Thailand.
8: Cell phone video captured shortly after the fire began, late Sunday night, shows a bright yellow furnace of flame forcing its way out the front door of the Rongbir Nalat Prao pub. Several onlookers urged panicked customers fleeing the building to shed their burning clothing as they stumbled out. The pub is in Bangkok's popular Chatuchak district. Thailand's Prime Minister Anutin Chanwitakun told reporters at the scene that the cause of the fire is still under investigation. What we know, he says, is that one of the musicians saw a fuse box smoking. Then the lights went out, and there was an explosion and smoke everywhere. And people started running to the back. Anutin said the fire exits at the back may have been difficult to see in the smoke, which may help explain why so many of the victims ended up in the bathrooms near the back trying to escape the flames. Video from the scene shows the gray, charred wreckage of tables and chairs, with bodies of the victims neatly bagged and numbered outside. Bangkok's governor said many of the victims have yet to be identified. He added that authorities will also be looking at whether the fire exits at the pub may have been obstructed. For NPR News, I'm Michael Sullivan in Chiang Rai.
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9: Old electric vehicle batteries need to be recycled. If they aren't, they become hazardous waste. But shipping hazardous materials is expensive, and the economics of battery recycling don't always pencil out.
10: No one's paying me for it. 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
9: I'm Mary Louise Kelly. 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
2: Today at 4 on Public Radio 90. Coming up at 6:45, New York Times journalists reported on security concerns of the Qatar-donated Air Force One plane that President Trump has used. The administration responded by issuing subpoenas for the journalists. It's now 6:30. The news is next.
11: Live from NPR News in Washington, I'm Dave Mattingly. Oil prices are higher today following the latest U.S. attacks against Iran. U.S. Central Command says American forces hit about 140 Iranian targets on Saturday and dozens more yesterday. They included coastal radar sites, missile and drone capabilities, and small boats. It followed more Iranian attacks on commercial shipping in the Strait of Hormuz. NPR's Hadil Alshalchi reports on market reaction.
12: The price of the benchmark global oil jumped more than 4% after markets opened. That brought the barrel to $79, a 9% spike from its price before the U.S.-Israeli war with Iran started in February. Roughly 20% of the world's oil supply passed through the key international waterway. Kepler, a data and analytics company that tracks global commodity and shipping markets, said that crossings through the Strait of Hormuz dropped to 22 ships last week, an almost 85% drop from the pre-war traffic. The status of the ceasefire talks is unknown. They were supposed to continue after the funeral of Ayatollah Ali Khamenei, which ended last week. Hadil Alshalchi, NPR News, Istanbul.
11: A tear in the aorta appears to be what killed Republican Senator Lindsey Graham. That's according to a preliminary report from a medical examiner. Graham died over the weekend at the age of 71. This is NPR News from Washington. Republican Senator Mitch McConnell of Kentucky says a fall and a subsequent bout with pneumonia are what have kept him in the hospital and a rehab center for nearly a month. The former Senate Majority Leader issued a statement over the weekend saying he's continuing with physical therapy to regain his strength. McConnell is 84 years old. Italy's Yannick Sinner is celebrating his second consecutive men's singles title at Wimbledon. As Vicky Barker reports from London, Sinner rallied to win in four sets after losing the opening set.
13: German-born Alexander Zverev came to Wimbledon fresh from winning the French Open and won the first set 7-6.

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1: It's Morning Edition from NPR News. May Martinez in Los Angeles, California.
2: And I'm Michelle Martin in Washington, D.C. Good morning. Congress returns from their July 4th recess today with the death of South Carolina Senator Lindsey Graham and Senator Mitch McConnell's continued absence. Republicans face even tighter margins.
1: Now, President Trump's nominee for Attorney General has his confirmation hearing set for this week.
2: Joining us now to talk about all this is NPR congressional correspondent Claudia Grisales. Claudia, good morning to you.
3: Good morning, Michelle.
2: So Congress is already coming back to a pretty long to-do list this week before the sudden death of Senator Graham. What is on that agenda?
3: Right. Senate Republicans scheduled a hearing for President Trump's attorney general nominee. This is Todd Blanche. But since Graham was a member of the Senate Judiciary Committee set to hear from him, what exactly comes next is unclear, given some Republicans' existing concerns about Blanche. Separately, Trump's nominee to be the top intelligence chief, this is Jay Clayton, he is due before another Senate committee for his bid for confirmation. And two Supreme Court justices are also slated for rare testimony as part of an annual appropriations process. And in the midst of all this, lawmakers are also facing questions about the Iran war, the funding, and more broadly, their oversight.
2: Does Graham's death change the calculus on these priorities?
3: Yes. To start, he was chairman of the Senate Budget Committee, which will need to recalibrate their plans. And of course, he had this outsized role in foreign policy. Lawmakers in both chambers say they're now anxious to tackle a Russia sanctions bill that Graham, in his last press conference on Friday, said the White House had signed off on. And he also said he was more optimistic than ever that they had found a formula to end Russia's war with Ukraine. I talked to Texas GOP Congressman Michael McCaul about this, and he said he's determined, along with other members, to rename the bill in Graham's honor and start moving it this week. Graham was also set to play a key role in pushing the annual defense policy bill, so his absence will be felt as lawmakers try to address this. And of course, South Carolina will have to sort out what to do with the vacancy that Graham leaves.
2: So I think it's fair to say that the Republicans' agenda was at a standstill before the recess over Trump's proposal for this new voting law, something we've been reporting on extensively. So what's happening with that?
3: Right. We especially saw that in the House. Last month, a group of hard-right GOP lawmakers brought work there to a halt over Trump's demand that they pass the Save America Act. That's the voting bill that would require proof of citizenship and photo ID in order to vote. And that's not the only thing Trump's push for the Save Act derailed. You might remember he canceled a signing ceremony for landmark housing legislation that passed with huge bipartisan majorities. But it doesn't look like Trump is letting go of the Save Act. On NBC's Meet the Press with Kristen Welker, Trump said it came up in a conversation with Graham hours before his death. Graham was on his flight back to the U.S. after a trip to Ukraine.
4: Think of it. He's traveling for many, many hours. That's a long flight. That's a long trip. And he, you know, calls me about the Save America Act. He thought we were going to get it passed.
2: Do lawmakers expect President Trump

0: to keep his hand so heavily involved on Capitol Hill?
1: They really hope not. However, Speaker Mike Johnson has been trying to thread the needle between his demands and the party's broader agenda ahead of the midterms. We should be clear, the SAVE Act was already going nowhere in the Senate because it does not have the vote. So while Trump has shown this greater appetite to insert himself in congressional plans, there's hope in Congress for a new sense of unity to get all these priorities done as the midterms loom.
0: That is. And here's Claudia Grisales. Claudia, thank you.
1: Thank you.
2: If you spend time on YouTube, you may have come across Jubilee. It's a media company known for the viral show Surrounded. An individual debates a group of people who disagree with them. Guests have included commentator Mehdi Hasan on the left and the late activist Charlie Kirk on the right, but they aren't the only ones going on the show. As NPR's Elena Moore reports, politicians are too.
3: Picture this. 20 people are seated in a circle. In the center, there's a table with two chairs. One is empty, and in the other sits Democrat Wes Moore, the governor of Maryland. He's one of the latest guests on Surrounded. His assignment? Convince a room of infrequent and non-voters that casting a ballot is one of the most powerful rights an American has.
4: My first Surrounded claim is nothing shapes policy more effectively than your vote.
5: All right. If you want to debate this claim, please get to the chair in 3, 2, 1.
3: What comes next is a series of debates. Participants run to the empty chair, and whoever gets there first begins the conversation.
4: How you doing?
3: 21-year-old Nassim Rahman goes first.
6: I feel that it's more effective to mobilize in the streets rather than sometimes going out to the ballot box where I don't feel the candidates represent what I'm looking for. Yeah. I think there are other ways of participating in shaping policy rather than just voting.
4: No, and I think it's a very fair point, but also I think the goal of the civil rights movement wasn't just a protest. The goal of the civil rights movement was to get to a civil rights act.
3: Rahman pushes back. He's a self-described progressive who chose not to vote in 2024 and argues voting is an important right, but still less effective than a strong protest movement. Moore makes another appeal.
4: I think the frustration that you have is actually very much shared. Like, I had to convince many members of my family to vote for me. You know what I mean? And it's not because we're not cool, like we're cool. It's I had to convince them to vote.
3: This was one of several conversations over the nearly 90-minute episode. It's a massive format break for an elected official like Moore, given that political media appearances are often only a few minutes. So why go on Jubilee? One reason, the company says its audience skews heavily Gen Z. The Surrounded series is one of the company's most watched shows, with popular episodes drawing millions of views.
7: Some people call us the Gen Z MTV.
3: Jason Lee is the founder and CEO of Jubilee Media. He says young people are craving a richer discourse, so they're gravitating towards unscripted formats where it's okay to disagree. That's a space that Lee argues politicians often avoided until 2024.
7: After the election, I think that there was a realization from both sides of how important the digital conversation is.
3: On the campaign trail, President Trump targeted young voters online, doing a spree of non-traditional media appearances, more so than the Kamala Harris campaign. So ahead of 2028, it's a strategy that those eyeing a possible run for office may be thinking about. And though he says he isn't running, Moore is a potential presidential contender. He's not the only rising star in the Democratic Party to go on Jubilee. So have California Congressman Ro Khanna, Texas Senate candidate James Tallarico, and former Transportation Secretary Pete Buttigieg.
8: This platform is so unique because it appeals to both sides by giving both sides an arena almost.
3: Marian Richardson is a conservative content creator who participated in the Khanna episode. She says she doesn't agree with his views, and even though he didn't change her mind, she respects him, or any politician, for doing it.
8: I just look at it as very brave. Even if I completely disagree with their policy, it is very brave to even show up to a discussion like that.
3: It's something Jubilee's leaders like Lee are thinking about as they consider the company's future. One goal for 2028, Jubilee's own presidential debate. Elena Moore, NPR News.

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1: It's 6:42 Eastern. Good morning. I'm Nicole Walton for Public Radio 19 News. An extreme heat warning is in effect today for the entire UP. Gonna be more than a hot one out there, folks. We'll get to that in just a moment. The state's new budget contains $682,000 for Barragán County flood recovery efforts. The money will help the county finish rebuilding roads affected by heavy rains and resulting flooding. Barragán County Road Commission Engineer Manager Douglas Mills says the appropriated funding will allow permanent repairs and other deferred work to proceed at various sites throughout the county. The Road Commission will also continue to pursue additional funding assistance from other sources. Businessman Perry Johnson's Republican campaign for governor is asking for an apology from an opponent following an exchange during a debate Thursday night. The Michigan Public Radio Network's Colin Jackson has more.
2: Johnson accuses Congressman John James of playing the race card after Johnson insinuated James would be beholden to his political donors.
3: Perry, I know when you were born, black people could still be bought and sold in this country, but no one owns me.
2: Johnson, a rich self-funder, says he was just referring to the country's campaign finance system.
4: And when you have people that are investing an incredible amount of money in your campaign, well, you're going to expect something in return.
2: But some critics accuse the Johnson campaign of leaning into racist tropes in campaign materials, like ads calling James the DEI candidate. Johnson denies that the attacks are because James is black. I'm Colin Jackson.
1: In the forecast, an extreme heat warning is in effect from noon to 10 p.m. Eastern today for the entire Upper Peninsula. Heat index values from 95 to 102 degrees are expected. Mostly sunny today, highs 96 to 102. Tonight, mostly clear, lows in the lower 70s. And sunny tomorrow, highs 90 to 96 degrees. Right now, Houghton is 79, Ishpeming 69, Manistique 69. And in Marquette, clear skies and 72 degrees. 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
0: This is Morning Edition from NPR News. I'm A. Martinez.
6: And I'm Michelle Martin. Good morning. The New York Times is condemning the Trump administration's efforts to get its journalists to testify about their unnamed sources. The Times reported on security concerns over the new Air Force One, a gift from Qatar. Then the Justice Department served the reporters with subpoenas. NPR media correspondent David Folkenflik is covering the story, and he's with us now. Good morning, David.
7: Good morning, Michelle.
6: So, David, we learned over the weekend that the Times reporters got these subpoenas. Well, what have we learned since then?
7: Well, it's one fact, and it's a barn burner. It's that at the direction of the White House, FBI Director Kash Patel himself personally oversaw the issuing of these subpoenas and did so from the White House itself. This, according to the reporting of the New York Times about these subpoenas to its own reporters. As we've already reported, a senior FBI official called the newspaper to demand that the paper not publish and also then demand the paper reveal its sources. The paper rejected both of those requests.
6: What was the specific issue that seems to have motivated the administration to do this?
7: So the first one was Wednesday and involved the president leaving Turkey, Ankara, from a meeting with European leaders there, not on the plane donated by the Qataris to become Air Force One and kitted out, but from the older Air Force One, because the Secret Service intervened over security concerns. And then there was a subsequent story just detailing some of the concerns about the security features about the new Air Force One that the old one lacks. The president loves this airplane. He's called it the world's most luxurious plane and wanted it. 48 hours after the New York Times published that story about security concerns, those subpoenas were issued.
6: What is the government seeking and why?
7: So the government has asked for journalists involved in the stories to give testimony Wednesday morning before a grand jury. And we've asked the Justice Department, the FBI, the White House, the Department of Homeland Security for comment. They haven't commented to us, but a Justice Department spokesperson told the New York Times' reporters, who were reporting on this own thing in a meta way, that it just wants to identify the original sources, not that it's going after the reporting. This, of course, compromises the ability of the New York Times journalists or any journalist who would be subpoenaed to get people to open up and say things off the record. There is a very real fear of retaliation, and that's particularly acute in President Trump's Washington.
6: And how has the Times responded to all of this?
7: Well, from their legal department to their CEO to their top editor, they've made clear the papers stand behind their reporters entirely. They see this as an effort to intimidate news gathering. They call it unjustified. They've said all of the resources of the Times will be behind these reporters.
6: So, David, before we let you go, the Trump administration is known for haranguing, for pressuring, even insulting journalists. But the Times is calling this an escalation. Why is that?
7: Well, I think it's in part because these subpoenas were issued at home, in part because this is usually a last-ditch effort, not the thing you do a day or two after. They haven't identified what the security concerns are. Federal prosecutors did withdraw a pair of subpoenas to reporters from the Wall Street Journal and the Post last month, but it is seen as an indication of escalating pressure as there are so many different fronts in which battles are being fought in the courts, in regulatory areas, and in other ways against the press by the president and his administration.
6: Do we think they're going to appear before a grand jury in 2 days?
7: Well, the Times hasn't said, but there's every indication they will seek to quash these subpoenas, get a federal judge to intervene. I've got to say, fascinatingly, the U.S. attorney whose office issued these in New York is now also being nominated to be the head of national intelligence. His appearances this week, too.
6: That's NPR media correspondent David Folkenflik. David, thank you.
7: You bet.
6: This is Morning Edition from NPR News. I'm Michelle Martin.
1: And I'm Nicole Walton at 6:49. Coming up in local news, a man was killed in a rollover crash in Iron County, Wisconsin last week. Explosions were reported during a vehicle fire in Escanaba Friday night. And at 7:07 Eastern, Senator Lindsey Graham died Saturday at the age of 71. The South Carolina Republican was a committed advocate of U.S. military intervention abroad and a close ally of President Trump. In the forecast, an extreme heat warning is in effect from noon to 10 p.m. today Eastern Time. Heat index values from 95 to 102 degrees expected. Mostly sunny today. Highs will be 96 to 102. Tonight, mostly clear. Lows in the lower 70s. And tomorrow, sunny skies. Highs 90 to 96 degrees. Right now, Copper Harbor is 80. In Sault Ste. Marie, it's 77. Actually, it's 66. Ishpeming is 70. And in Marquette, sunny skies and 74 degrees.

0: Jamaica turns 250 this month, and we're celebrating with part two of the score's musical tributes to events, movements, and movies that take a light-hearted look at our recent history. 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
2: From Marketplace in Los Angeles, I'm Nova Safwan for Kimberly Adams. We'll get a number of inflation measures this week, including the Consumer Price Index tomorrow. It will include the latest on the cost of groceries. We know so far they're up more than 2.5% in a year. And a report out this morning says higher grocery bills are leaving more people in debt. They're using credit cards, buy now, pay later services, and payday loans. Marketplace's Nancy Marshall-Genzer reports.
4: The report from the Urban Institute crunches data from about 10,000 people and found
5: more than half of low and moderate income adults who use credit cards to purchase groceries face repayment challenges.
4: Cassandra Martinchek is a co-author. She says almost 1 in 10 working-age adults used buy now, pay later to purchase groceries. About a third of them missed a payment last year. Colleen Heflin studies food insecurity at Syracuse University and is a non-resident fellow at the Urban Institute. She was not involved in today's report. She worries that it points to problems.
6: While households may be able to meet their essential needs today, they're sort of on a precipice.
4: Some people have already fallen over the precipice, like 72-year-old Lori Lumbra in Rotterdam, New York. She's a retired teacher living on about $1,400 a month. Lumbra started putting groceries on her credit cards a couple of years ago, fell behind on payments, and wound up owing about $10,000.
7: It gets very depressing. You feel like you're just such a failure. I feel like I'm doing everything right and it's not working.
4: Lumber sold her car to pay off her debt. Now she gets around on a bike. She cut up her credit cards and relies on food banks. I'm Nancy Marshall-Genzer for Marketplace.
2: As I mentioned, the latest Consumer Price Index report comes out tomorrow. Economists are expecting a slight cooling, inflation down from 4.2% in May to 3.8% in June. Credit lower oil prices for that optimism. Global benchmark Brent crude is down 3.5% in the last 30 days, though it's back up this morning thanks to renewed fighting between Iran and the U.S. Brent crude is up more than 3%. The U.S. benchmark West Texas Intermediate crude is also up about 3%. Let's do the rest of the numbers. While markets in Asia were mixed, the FTSE in London is down 0.2%. Wall Street is pointing lower. S&P 500 futures are down 0.3%. NASDAQ futures are down about 1%. The 10-year Treasury yield is up at 4.57%. And one final number this morning, $95 million. That's the amount of money the live-action version of Disney's Moana made globally during its opening weekend at the box office. A lot of money for you and me, but disappointing for the studio, given it cost nearly three times that much to make the movie. The original animated Moana, released 10 years ago, became the most watched movie of all time on Disney's streaming platform.
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2: The Social Security Trust Fund is set to run out of money by 2032, according to the program's latest annual report. We've known about this funding problem for years. 41, to be exact. And yet the deadline keeps inching closer with no action from Congress. Labor economist Catherine Ann Edwards wrote about this for Bloomberg, and she pointed to the gig economy as one weak spot in the way Social Security is structured and a potential source of at least a partial solution to its funding problems. Catherine joins us for more about how Social Security works for those who are self-employed. Good morning.
8: Good morning.
2: So, Catherine, can you first of all tell us how the Social Security program works right now if you're self-employed and how it works for the companies that contract with self-employed individuals?
8: Yes, if you are self-employed and you do not have an employer, so this is, think about it as you don't get a W-2 at the end of the tax year. You pay both sides, the employer and employee side of the Social Security tax. For the Social Security old age program, that's 6.2% on the worker side and 6.2% on the employer side. You pay both. And then, of course, you pay both sides of Medicare as well.
2: So that's basically what Congress has dubbed the self-employment tax, right? They're basically, you're paying everything.
8: Yeah, you pay all components when you're self-employed, and it is a not small tax to have on what many people consider to be a key pipeline to starting your own business, is starting out as self-employed and then becoming profitable enough that you're able to hire people and incorporate as a business.
2: So yeah, initially the idea is that this is a way to build your own business, but we have the rise of the gig economy. So things have changed, haven't they, compared to when these ideas and these taxes were structured?
8: Yeah. So the self-employment tax of paying both sides of the employer-employee side of Social Security, that was set in 1983. If you fast forward into the 2000s, we start to see the rise of something called misclassification, when workers who would be hired as an employee are instead hired as an independent contractor. And this saves the employer the burden of having to follow regulations that apply to their employees. And then it also saves them the Social Security tax and the unemployment insurance tax, the other payroll tax, that because they are not employees, they don't have to pay the Social Security taxes on them. And this idea of misclassification isn't that these are people who struck out on their own to start their own business, but people who are looking for a job, and instead of getting an employment contract, they get an independent contractor contract. And this, you know, there's research from the Treasury Department that over a 15-year period to kind of kick off this century, most of the growth of self-employment was coming through independent contractors who were probably misclassified.
2: Catherine Ann Edwards is a labor economist and host of the Optimist Economy podcast. Thank you very much.
8: Thanks for having me.
2: In the second part of my conversation with Catherine, she proposes that we tax the companies that use independent contractors. You can hear part two later this morning in our podcast feed or by visiting marketplace.org. 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
11: Good morning. It is 7 Eastern, 6 Central. I'm Nicole Walton, and this is Morning Edition for this Monday, the 13th day of July. In the forecast, an extreme heat warning is in effect from noon to 10 p.m. today Eastern. Heat index values from 95 to 102 degrees expected. So please hydrate, check on your neighbors, and make sure you don't leave kids or pets in cars for any length of time. In the forecast for today, mostly sunny, highs 96 to 102. Tonight, mostly clear with lows in the lower 70s. Sunny for Tuesday, highs 90 to 96 degrees. Right now in Escanaba, it's 72. Menominee is 73. Munising, 71. And in Marquette, sunny skies and 74 degrees. 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
1: Live from NPR News in Washington, I'm Kristen Wright. The U.S. and Iran are vying for control over the Strait of Hormuz. NPR's Hadil Al-Shalchi reports on a new wave of attacks.
2: U.S. CENTCOM said that they had hit dozens of Iranian targets at multiple locations with precision munitions, claiming it had degraded Iran's ability to continue attacking international shipping through the Strait of Hormuz. Iran did not respond to that claim. Iran said Monday it was targeting U.S. bases in Bahrain, Jordan, and Kuwait. It also targeted Oman over the weekend. Sirens were sounded in Bahrain and Kuwait, and the country said they were intercepting hostile attacks.
1: NPR's Hadil Al-Shalchi reporting. U.S. Senator Lindsey Graham of South Carolina died on Saturday. The medical examiner says he likely died from an aortic tear. Graham is being remembered as a strong advocate of U.S. foreign policy. Retired General David Petraeus considered him the last of a powerful trio of defense hawks in Congress. NPR's Claudia Grisales reports he dubbed the group the Three Amigos.
3: Petraeus said the so-called Three Amigos, comprised of Graham and the late Senators John McCain and Joe Lieberman, were known for their frequent congressional trips together to conflict zones.
4: No group had the backs of our men and women in uniform, or frankly, my back, more than they did.
3: Petraeus said Graham, as a colonel and Air Force judge advocate, served under him for a brief active duty stint, starting with the 2007 troop surge in Iraq. Petraeus initially pushed back on the idea over security concerns for members of Congress. But Graham won him over with his insights and did about a dozen more such stints. He said the two became lifelong friends who talked in recent months about Ukraine and the war in Iran. Claudia DeSalis, NPR News.
1: Lindsey Graham was 71. The European Union is considering banning the import of products from Israeli settlements in the West Bank. Terry Schultz reports EU foreign ministers will debate the longstanding question of whether the bloc should restrict trade with the areas under occupation that it considers illegal under international law.
5: The EU already excludes preferential trade treatment such as low or zero tariffs for products coming from settlements in the Israeli-occupied Palestinian territories, and their origin must be identified on a label. But some member governments have asked the bloc's executive branch to come up with options to go further. A paper being considered by foreign ministers Monday outlines possible additional measures, including requiring exporters on the Israeli side to prove goods did not come from settlements, adding more taxes on them, or banning them altogether. Some governments, including Ireland, the Netherlands, and Spain, have already imposed their own trade restrictions on Israeli settlements in the disputed territory. For NPR News, I'm Terry Schultz in Brussels.
1: This is NPR News in Washington.
0: 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It's 7:04 Eastern. Good morning. I'm Nicole Walton for Public Radio 19 News. An extreme heat warning is in effect from noon to 10 p.m. Eastern today for the entire Upper Peninsula. Heat index values from 95 to 102 degrees are expected. We'll get to the forecast in just a moment. A man was killed in a rollover crash in Iron County, Wisconsin last week. Deputies say it happened Thursday around 1:10 p.m. in the town of Kimball. A 31-year-old Guile, Wisconsin man was northbound at a high rate of speed on County Highway D when he lost control of the vehicle and entered the west side ditch. The vehicle rolled over before coming to rest. The Iron County Sheriff's Office, Hurley Police Department, and Beacon Ambulance responded. They found the unconscious driver trapped in the vehicle. He had to be extricated by Hurley Fire and Rescue. The driver was pronounced dead at the scene. It's believed he was not wearing a seatbelt at the time of the crash, which remains under investigation. Explosions were reported during a vehicle fire in Escanaba Friday night. Department of Public Safety officers were dispatched at around 9:42 p.m. to the 200 block of First Avenue South for a vehicle fire.
6: Dispatch received several calls that explosions were coming from the vehicle. The source was later identified as a nitrous oxide bottle. The vehicle was fully engulfed when officers arrived on the scene. It was in the roadway with no other structures nearby. Officers extinguished the flames. The occupants got out of the vehicle safely, and no injuries were reported. And Governor Gretchen Whitmer vetoed 9 high-priority bills for Democrats hours after the Michigan Supreme Court resolved a legal challenge and ordered House Republicans to deliver them to her. The Michigan Public Radio Network's Rick Pluta reports.
7: State Senate Democrats won the case on principle when the Michigan Supreme Court upheld lower court rulings that House Republicans violated the state constitution by refusing to send the bills to Whitmer. The bills were adopted while Democrats controlled the House and the Senate, but they had not been processed and sent to the governor before Republicans took control of the House in January of last year. Senate Majority Leader Winnie Brinks, a Democrat, sued on the grounds the House violated the Michigan constitution because the bills had been adopted by both chambers of the legislature. Brinks says she was surprised and, quote, beyond disappointed that Whitmer vetoed the bills. Whitmer said so much time has passed, the legislation could not be implemented, and blamed Republicans for playing political games. I'm Rick Pluta.
6: It'll be mostly sunny today, highs 96 to 102. An extreme heat warning is in effect for the UP from noon until 10 p.m. Eastern today, so please be careful. Currently, Gwynn is 69, in Negaunee it's 71, Munising 71, and in Marquette, 74. For Public Radio 19 News, I'm Nicole Walton. It's 7:07 Eastern.
8: It's Morning Edition from NPR News. Amy Martinez in Los Angeles, California.
9: And I'm Michelle Martin in Washington, D.C. Good morning. Early findings from the D.C. medical examiner show that Senator Lindsey Graham died from a tear in his aorta caused by heart disease. He was 71 years old.
8: The South Carolina Republican was a committed advocate of U.S. military intervention abroad and also a close ally of President Trump.
9: In a few minutes, we're going to speak with U.S. Senator Richard Blumenthal, a Democrat who worked with Graham across party lines. But first, NPR Congress reporter Eric McDaniel is here to talk about the legacy Graham leaves behind. Good morning, Eric.
10: Hey.
9: So Graham served for more than 20 years in the U.S. Senate. What would you say he was known for?
10: I mean, he was one of the last standard bearers of a bygone Republican idea that the U.S. should be the world's protector. He supported the U.S. military campaigns in Iraq, Afghanistan, Libya, Syria, as well as robust military aid for Ukraine and Israel. He, in fact, just returned from an overseas trip to bolster security relationships with U.S. allies. Ukrainian President Volodymyr Zelensky said Graham had visited the country 10 times since its war with Russia began.
9: And what would you say he was known for on domestic issues?
10: Well, as chair of the Judiciary Committee during Trump's first term, Graham shepherded the confirmations of scores of federal judges. He was instrumental in getting Trump's 3 Supreme Court nominees all the way to the bench. And last year, as chair of the Budget Committee, he successfully steered Trump's signature tax policy legislation, the One Big Beautiful Bill Act, through a briar patch of negotiations with his colleagues and Senate procedural staff to get the package across the finish line without any Democratic support. Not to mention, his close relationship with President Trump made him a key go-between in crucial moments, including publicly lobbying his Senate colleagues to acquit Trump on impeachment charges after the president attempted to remain in power despite losing the 2020 presidential election.
9: Well, let's go back for a minute. How did he get into politics to begin with?
10: According to his campaign biography, Graham was born in the town of Central South Carolina and lived in a single room with his family adjoining his parents' bar, liquor store, and pool house. His parents died when he was still in school, and he became his sister's primary caretaker. He eventually adopted her. After finishing law school, Graham served 6 years active duty in the Air Force before entering politics. He remained in the South Carolina Air National Guard and then the Air Force Reserves until 2015, so that's more than 3 decades of military service, and it's a story he told a lot when he was seeking the GOP presidential nomination in 2016.
9: Right. That's a little known chapter. I don't think many people remember that.
10: Yeah.
9: So what do we know about who might replace him in the Senate?
10: The state's Republican governor, South Carolina's Republican governor, will appoint someone to serve for the remainder of this year. In early August, a special Republican primary election will be held to decide on a Republican general election candidate for November. And the winner will go on to face Democrat Annie Andrews in the general election come November. They'll be sworn in January.
9: So, you know, Republican control of the Senate was already so narrow. One of Kentucky Senator Mitch McConnell has been hospitalized for several weeks. We now hear that he's in a rehab facility. How does Graham's death and McConnell's absence affect their ability to implement their agenda?
10: Look, as Republican Senate Majority Leader John Thune says, the Senate is bound by arithmetic, and they already had thin margins on top of a gaggle of defectors in the Republican conference who are on their way out the door and frustrated with the president. Graham was a key figure in moving legislation through the chamber, and while Kentucky Senator Mitch McConnell says he's been moved to this rehab facility and is regaining strength, he says he can't return to the Senate to vote quite yet, which is going to leave some thin margins.
9: That is NPR Congress reporter Eric McDaniel. Eric, thank you.
10: Thanks, Michelle.
8: We're joined now by a Senate colleague of the late Lindsey Graham. Richard Blumenthal is a Democrat from Connecticut. He recently partnered with Graham on a bipartisan push to ramp up sanctions against Russia for its full-scale invasion of Ukraine. Senator, I understand you were in contact with Graham just this weekend. Anything you can tell us about that last conversation?
11: In my last conversation with Senator Graham, he was absolutely exultant, calling from Kyiv. In fact, we had a number of conversations seeking final approval from the White House for our Russia sanctions bill, which he was going to discuss with President Zelensky. And in fact, confirmation came through at the very last moment that President Trump would support a bill that we drafted in lengthy, painstaking sessions, which would impose scorching tariffs and sanctions on purchasers of Russian oil and stop them from fueling Putin's war machine. So he was really over the moon saying, we've done good. This is a big effing deal. He was in great shape.
8: Do you think, Senator, that his death could have an impact somehow on that and also U.S. support for Ukraine more broadly?
11: My hope is, very honestly, that his Republican colleagues and some of my Democratic colleagues will see it as a fitting tribute to pass this legislation right now. Senator Graham, in his final moments on this earth, was very aware of the critical moment that we have right now. Ukraine has turned the tide on the battlefield. It is actually gaining net territory. It's inflicting losses of about 30,000 more casualties a month on Russia. It has set back Russia's economy. It's reaching deep into Russia with its drones and missiles. And now these sanctions would be pivotal in getting Putin to the peace table. That was his objective. And my hope is that his death, tragic as it is, will provide an impetus to President Trump and my Republican colleagues to pass the Russia sanctions bill.
8: That was Senator Graham's 10th wartime trip to Ukraine over the past weekend. So, and one other thing, too, because Senator Graham had an interventionist approach to foreign policy that maybe you don't often find in President Trump's America First circle. What do you think his death could mean more broadly for U.S. foreign policy, at least in the short term?
11: My hope, again, it's a hope, not by any means a prediction or a certainty, is that maybe President Trump will view more favorably the kind of non-isolationist view of the world that Senator Graham believed in so deeply. I hope that his legacy, at least in part, is that America has a vital role to play in defending democracy in Ukraine, because it is in our self-interest to stop Putin before he attacks NATO nations, Poland, Finland, the Baltic states, where then we would have an Article 5 obligation to put troops on the ground. So Ukraine is doing the fighting and dying, but it's our fight to stop Putin and defend democracy there, which is vital to our national self-interest. And I hope his death, while not itself necessarily a persuasive factor, will open minds to be more receptive.
8: Where in other areas, where did you as a Democrat also align with Lindsey Graham on?
11: I worked with Lindsey Graham on internet safety, particularly for children. We supported a measure called the Earn It Act, which said to big tech, which right now, as you know, has immunity under Section 230 of the Communication Decency Act. This immunity is so exceptional and, in fact, unique, but big tech gained it at a time when it was nascent and small. Now it is immune from any real restraint in the harm that it does to children and others. So Senator Graham and I were very insistent that Section 230 should be modified, in fact, eliminated. And he was also a champion of certain gun violence protection measures. We worked together on red flag statutes that became part of the Safer Communities Act, the bipartisan Safer Communities Act. He was a defender of his views very staunchly, but willing to work across the aisle.
12: One more thing, Senator. I want to raise something that's become common in our hyper-partisan climate online. People who disagreed with Graham politically are celebrating his death. You knew him. Can you share your thoughts on the man he was and the legacy he leaves?
11: I disagreed profoundly and passionately with Senator Graham on many issues. The SAVE Act, Iran, his approach to the budget and taxation. He justified the massive tax cuts. We disagreed often, but we worked together where we could find common ground and where we could advance selected interests. And I think he was a believer in the Senate as an institution in trying to get things done, trying to make it function and work so as to produce measures that benefit the American people. But I will emphasize, you know, our disagreements were vehement and sometimes, in fact, extremely vigorous to the point of not talking. But, you know, he believed in coming back and trying to get things done.
12: Senator Graham was also an ally and a friend of Donald Trump. Not always the case. In 2015, he famously called Trump a, quote, race-baiting, xenophobic, religious bigot. Why do you think, Senator Blumenthal, why do you think he ultimately decided to align himself with Trump after he won that first presidential election?
11: You know, really honestly, I am not going to try to psychoanalyze Lindsey Graham. Obviously, he had some of the most impactful epithets about Donald Trump at various points. And frankly, to the frustration of our mutual friend, John McCain, who was staunchly opposed to Trump to the very end of his life, Lindsey Graham had a more favorable relationship with Trump. Obviously, he probably would say that he had to do it because it was necessary to get things done. And he had to have this relationship with the President of the United States. Very far from my attitude. I have fought President Trump at almost every turn. I regard him as a grave danger to democracy. And Lindsey Graham and I rarely talked about Trump or his reasons. In fact, I don't think we ever talked about his reasons for supporting Trump when he did.
12: That's Democratic Senator Richard Blumenthal of Connecticut. Senator, thank you very much for your thoughts on this.
11: Thank you.
12: This is NPR News.
6: It's 7:19 Eastern. You are listening to Morning Edition. Nicole Walton with you. Coming up, Maine Democrats now have a process for choosing a replacement for Senate candidate Graham Plattner. But voters are still reeling from his fall. That is coming up at 7:34 here on Public Radio 90. In the forecast, an extreme heat warning is in effect for the entire Upper Peninsula from noon until 10 p.m. Eastern today. Highs are predicted to be 96 to 102 degrees under mostly sunny skies. Heat index values will be the same. For tonight, mostly clear, lows in the lower 70s. Tomorrow, sunny, highs 90 to 96. Right now in Escanaba, it's 72. Iron Mountain is 70. Nagani, 71. And in Marquette, sunny skies and 74 degrees. So please drink lots of water, stay cool, check on your neighbors, and don't leave kids or pets in carts for any amount of time.

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5: 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I'm Michelle Martin.
6: And I'm A. Martinez. When federal prisoners face problems such as abuse by another prisoner or by a guard, they can file a grievance. But the way that system works, prisoners almost always fail, no matter how serious their problem is. And there's often a cost for prisoners who complain. Retaliation is common. Those are conclusions of new reporting by NPR Investigations correspondent Joseph Shapiro and Christy Thompson of the Marshall Project. Here's Joe with our report and a warning. This story talks about sexual violence.
7: Nobody believed J.M., a prisoner at the federal penitentiary at Atwater, California, when he said a guard sucker punched him.
8: She yelled at me, and I stopped, and I turned around, and she, like, walked up to me still yelling. She literally just cocked back and jumped and punched me in my face.
7: J.M. said the dispute started when the corrections officer took the straw hat he bought from the prison.

0: commissary, a hat to protect him from the sun. Later, he asked for the form to fill out to get it back. That's when he said she hit him and then called other guards.
1: All this commotion, I see all these officers come in.
0: We're using JM's initials because he fears retaliation if staff at his new prison know this history from his old prison.
1: The officers end up taking me to a blind spot, assault me, sexually assault me.
0: Nobody believed that part of JM's story either, that guards sexually assaulted him, pushing an object up his rectum. NPR and the Marshall Project investigated the failure of the grievance system in federal prisons. It was set up to give prisoners an opportunity to file complaints about problems, from a ripped mattress to abuse by corrections officers. We obtained a data set of nearly 1 million grievances going back 24 years. We calculated how often federal prisoners win on their complaints and found they're winning fewer and fewer. Less than 2% of those grievances now, down from 7% in 2000. And that doesn't count the many more times they're stopped from filing a grievance at all. Another common problem is that when prisoners complain, they face retaliation. That's what JM says happened to him.
1: I tried to file remedies and I end up getting chained to the bed 30, 40 hours at a time, 30, 40 plus hours at a time.
0: JM faced a disciplinary hearing. It was his story against the claims of several corrections officers. But prison officials were sitting on evidence that supported JM. A videotape showed that, in fact, the guard did punch JM, just as he'd claimed. And a medical report from a prison hospital showed a nurse had found rectal bleeding, an indication of sexual assault. Last month, Sandra Munigay, the guard who JM says sucker-punched him, was sentenced to 4 months in prison for filing a false report during the investigation of the assault. We called Munigay's lawyer, who said that neither he nor his client would comment.
2: This is my little space. This is my shop.
0: Erin Loriano is out of prison. She works as a detailer at a car dealer in Spokane, Washington. Loriano says she faced retaliation when she tried to file grievances at a federal women's prison that got the nickname the Rape Club.
2: Officers opening up the shower curtain and standing there trying to have a conversation with me while I'm in the shower.
0: Court records show sexual abuse was routine at the prison in Dublin, California.
2: Opening the door while I'm sitting on the toilet, just being so inappropriate. They'll open up the door and stand there and have a conversation with you and come sit on your bed and kick their feet up while you're in the middle of getting dressed.
0: Loriano says she tried to file grievances and quickly faced retaliation. Guards would read her complaints and then tell other guards. They put Loriano in solitary confinement, took away her phone privileges. One of the cruelest punishments was the most bizarre. When a guard who objected to her filing grievances would give her orders.
2: You can take your ass out in the yard and do this. You know, go kill the geese. Go ahead, Loriano. Go grab a rake. Go get what you need. You're staying out in the yard for the whole day.
0: Get the rake. Kill the geese. At Dublin, geese would fly into the fenced-in prison yard and lay their eggs. As punishment for speaking up and filing grievances, she says guards many times made her rake up the eggs. The adult geese attacked, hissing and biting her as they tried to protect those eggs.
2: The eggs were probably, they were good size. Like, you could hold them up to the light and you could see the little geese alive inside of them.
0: The Federal Bureau of Prisons says it can't speak about individual cases, but that it doesn't allow retaliation for filing a grievance. The problems at Dublin went on for years as women like Loriano were deterred from filing their warnings. In 2024, after media exposure of the sexual abuse, the Bureau of Prisons shut down the facility. The warden, a chaplain, and several corrections officers got charged and sentenced to prison. The system that makes it so hard for prisoners to file grievances was created by Congress with the Prison Litigation Reform Act of 1996.
3: Came out of a moment where there was an increasing backlash to the prisoner rights movement of the 1960s and the 1970s.
0: Toussaint Lossier teaches the history of prisons at the University of Massachusetts Amherst. He says there was a brief period when prisoners started gaining rights, including more ability to sue over mistreatment. But that changed with the 1996 law.
3: If you think about the 1990s and the kind of boom in prison construction that's taken place during that period, prison wardens and other officials who are trying to figure out how best to manage this increasing prison population. And the possibility that as you put more people in prison, you could end up with an increasingly kind of restive population.
0: The answer, he says, was to take harsher steps to control prisoners. Supermax prisons, the use of solitary confinement, and the creation of that grievance system that Lossier says was designed to make it hard for someone to complain or to take a grievance to court. In May, the investigative arm of Congress reported that most prisoners say they're afraid to report even a serious sexual assault because they fear prison staff will retaliate against them for complaining. Joseph Shapiro, NPR News.

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1: 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If they aren't, they become hazardous waste. But shipping hazardous materials is expensive, and the economics of battery recycling don't always pencil out.
2: No one's paying me for it. I have to pay to get rid of it.
1: I'm Mary Louise Kelly. How to turn old EV batteries into resources rather than burdens on All Things Considered from NPR News.

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1: A medical examiner says it appears a tear in the aorta is what killed Republican Senator Lindsey Graham. He died over the weekend at the age of 71, hours after returning from a trip to Ukraine. Graham represented South Carolina in Congress for more than 30 years, first in the House and then the Senate. He'd also served in the U.S. Air Force, the Reserves, and the Air National Guard. Graham had been seeking a fifth term in November. NPR's Eric McDaniel says the political focus now shifts to South Carolina's governor, Henry McMaster.
2: South Carolina's Republican governor will appoint someone to serve for the remainder of this year. In early August, a special Republican primary election will be held to decide on a Republican general election candidate for November, and the winner will go on to face Democrat Annie Andrews in the general election come November. They'll be sworn in January.
1: Republican Senator Mitch McConnell of Kentucky says he's continuing physical therapy after a fall and a subsequent bout with pneumonia. The 84-year-old former Senate Majority Leader issued a statement over the weekend, nearly a month after he was first hospitalized. Oil prices are higher today following the latest U.S. attacks against Iran. U.S. Central Command says American forces hit about 140 Iranian targets on Saturday and dozens more yesterday. This is NPR News from Washington. A task force in Tennessee formed by President Trump to tackle crime in Memphis is coming under scrutiny following a pair of deadly officer-involved shootings. Mariana Bacallao with member station WPLN says the task force is made up of federal agents, National Guard, and local police.
3: A DEA agent with the task force fatally shot a 47-year-old man last week, just days after a Tennessee guardsman fatally shot a 20-year-old. These shootings, along with three others, are still under investigation by the state. Memphis District Attorney Stephen Mulroy points to the way officers are trained for the task force. In trainings he observed, Mulroy says instructors mocked the concept of de-escalation and referenced the prosecution of the officers accused of killing George Floyd and Eric Garner as witch hunts. Other Tennessee DAs have rejected Mulroy's statement, saying it undermines prosecutors and law enforcement to promote a political ideology. For NPR News, I'm Mariana Bacallao in Nashville.
1: Actor Sam Neill has died. He was best known to many for playing paleontologist Dr. Alan Grant in Steven Spielberg's hit dinosaur movie Jurassic Park. Neill also starred alongside Sean Connery and Alec Baldwin in The Hunt for Red October. Neill's family did not get

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1: 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I'm Michelle Martin in Washington, D.C.
2: And Amy Martinez in Los Angeles, California. Democrats in Maine are scrambling to choose a replacement for Graham Plattner. He ended his campaign for U.S. Senate after he was accused of rape by a former girlfriend, a charge he denies. NPR senior political correspondent Tamara Keith reports from Maine.
3: Just 1 month ago, Alan Crichton was playing saxophone at Graham Plattner's primary night victory party. Now he's at a brewery in Belfast and grappling with disappointment.
4: I have so many mixed feelings. I like the guy. I like his message a great deal. And I think he galvanized people who were just kind of sick of what's happening.
3: Crichton says the situation now is a big old mess. He's a Democrat and was hoping the charismatic populist Plattner would be the one to finally knock out longtime Republican senator from Maine, Susan Collins. Though at this point, he'll vote for whoever the Maine Democratic Party selects.
4: I hope it's somebody who can kind of carry the torch that Graham kind of lit and held out there really strongly. He was a very inspiring guy.
3: Maine Democrats will hold a convention on July 25th. Where 601 delegates will choose a replacement candidate.
5: Would you happen to be a registered Democrat?
3: David Costello, who came in third in the June Senate primary, is one of more than half a dozen Democrats who've raised their hands to run.
6: Yeah, we've got to collect 500 signatures by the 21st.
3: On Sunday morning, he was in downtown Brunswick gathering signatures to qualify to be considered at the convention.
6: People are going to grumble. I've grumbled a little bit. But I think whoever the nominee is will have tremendous support.
3: Before the Plattner meltdown, Maine was seen by Democrats as a key pickup opportunity in their effort to gain control of the Senate. In this state where Kamala Harris won the statewide popular vote in 2024, Senator Collins was seen as uniquely vulnerable. Over the weekend, Collins walked in the annual Moxie Day parade in Lisbon, flanked by a large group of volunteers in matching red shirts.
7: People appreciate the fact that I provide steady leadership, and the word steady does come up a lot, and that I continue to work really hard for Maine.
3: Steady wouldn't be the word to describe how Democratic voters are feeling in this moment. Many are left wondering whether the energy Plattner's campaign generated will leave the race with the man.
8: I do have that deep-seated concern of how many folks are going to say, oh, well, this man failed me. Why trust someone ever again?
3: That's Democrat Maddie Daughtry, who is president of the Maine State Senate. She's encouraged that many of the candidates now running are embracing the same progressive message of transformational change that Plattner campaigned on.
8: I ran for office when I was 25 because I was really, really angry. I was working four jobs. I couldn't afford an apartment and I had no health care. And unfortunately, that story has not changed. And it is the lived reality for millions of us across this country. And we need to find who can pick up that mantle, who understands what that life is like, and really tap into that raw energy.
3: Talking to voters in the state, there was no clear front runner in the truncated race to replace Plattner. Or even a consensus on whether he should have gotten out of the race. Tamara Keith, NPR News, Brunswick, Maine.
1: Shannon Bellows is one of the Democrats hoping to replace Graham Plattner and run for U.S. Senate. She's also Maine's Secretary of State. Secretary Bellows, thank you so much for joining us.
9: Good morning. Thank you for having me.

0: So we've just heard from Tam that the convention to decide this is on July 25th. As briefly as you can, how is it going to work?
1: So anyone who wants to be a candidate must gather 500 signatures and submit their papers to the party by Wednesday. This coming weekend, there are going to be county committee meetings. Any Democrat can participate. They just need to register or they can just show up. And then at the convention, delegates selected at these county meetings will elect the standard bearer. And that's really important because I think what you heard in this segment is that we need folks who can unite the party.
0: Yeah. So you previously ran against Senator Collins in 2014. You lost by more than 30 points. Why do you think you have a better chance this time?
1: So when I ran, I was head of the ACLU. I had just come off of 7 years of fighting for marriage equality. And I was looking for change in Washington, people who would be leaders on progressive issues and fighters and not waiting to see which way the wind was blowing. And I'd never run for office before. No one wanted to run against Susan Collins. So I said, okay, I'm not afraid of a tough fight. I lost. But after that, I learned a lot. And 2 years later, I ran for the state Senate and I won a district that voted for Trump and voted for me. And I ran on my roots in Maine, my passion for working class values, because I'm a carpenter's daughter that grew up without electricity or running water, dirt poor in Downeast Maine. And voters voted for me and Trump. I got reelected twice and I went on to become Secretary of State. And, you know, along that journey, I learned how to bring people together, how to assemble a professional campaign, and really learned a lot about the stakes. And that's why I'm running in this moment.
0: So you've already won statewide. I think that would be one of your arguments. And also that I think that you, your own biography, I think is part of your message. What about your policy goal? What would you say is your top goal if you are to win this seat?
1: So my top goals are Medicare for all, saving democracy. And honestly, we need to protect the Supreme Court. You know, and let's talk about the bigger picture, right? There is a movement here in Maine that is built by the people, and they deserve to have it carried forward through to November, because the stakes are not just about control of the U.S. Senate and control of the Supreme Court. And it's not just about saving democracy. The stakes are about the future of our friends and neighbors who are really struggling right now. The folks like my parents were, a carpenter and my mom who worked nights in a light bulb factory and stayed home with three young babies during the day. I know what it's like. I know what folks are going through right now. And we need fighters who will stand up for them.
0: With just 30 seconds left here, it does appear that Senator Collins' campaign is likely going to keep bringing up the allegations against Plattner, including those voters knew about before. What should the Democratic response be?
1: We need to move forward to November. And I'm running in part to unify the party, to bring forward the progressive change that Plattner represented, but also to represent the women who've broken glass ceilings, who've been battle-tested, like Janet Mills. I can bring the party together.
0: That is Maine Secretary of State Shenna Bellows. She's running to replace Graham Plattner as Maine's Democratic Senate nominee. Madam Secretary, thanks so much for joining us this morning.
1: Thank you.
0: We've been talking to other Democrats running to replace Plattner. You can listen at npr.org. This is NPR News.
2: It's 7:42 Eastern. Good morning. I'm Nicole Walton for Public Radio 19 News. An extreme heat warning is in effect for the entire UP from noon until 10 p.m. Eastern today. We'll get to the details in just a few moments. The state's new budget contains $682,000 for Barragán County flood recovery efforts. The money will help the county finish rebuilding roads affected by heavy rains and resulting flooding. Barragán County Road Commission engineer manager Douglas Mills says the appropriated funding will allow permanent repairs and other deferred work to proceed at various sites throughout the county. The Road Commission will also continue to pursue additional funding assistance from other sources. Businessman Perry Johnson's Republican campaign for governor is asking for an apology from an opponent following an exchange during a debate Thursday night. The Michigan Public Radio Network's Colin Jackson has more.
3: Johnson accuses Congressman John James of playing the race card after Johnson insinuated James would be beholden to his political donors.
4: Perry, I know when you were born, black people could still be bought and sold in this country, but no one owns me.
3: Johnson, a rich self-funder, says he was just referring to the country's campaign finance system.
5: And when you have people that are investing an incredible amount of money in your campaign, well, going to expect something in return.
3: But some critics accuse the Johnson campaign of leaning into racist tropes in campaign materials, like ads calling James the DEI candidate. Johnson denies that the attacks are because James is black. I'm Colin Jackson.
2: In the forecast, mostly sunny today. Highs will be 96 to 102. An extreme heat warning is in effect from noon until 10 p.m. today, Eastern Time. Heat index values from 95 to 102 expected. Tonight, mostly clear. Lows will be in the lower 70s and sunny for Tuesday. Highs 90 to 96 degrees. Right now, Gwynn is 71, Houghton 78, Munising 73. And in Marquette, sunny skies and 76 degrees. 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
0: This is Morning Edition from NPR News. I'm Michelle Martin.
7: Enemy Martinez, a prominent Palestinian doctor, is close to dying in an Israeli prison. That's according to his lawyer. Dr. Hossam Abu Safia has spent more than 500 days in detention. United Nations experts have condemned his treatment. Here's NPR's Emily Fang.
8: Dr. Hossam Abu Safia rose to global prominence for videos he made like this one. Filmed in North Gaza's Kamal Adwan Hospital, where he continued to treat patients during the war in Gaza despite Israeli bombing nearby and military orders to leave. We are being killed every day. We are being slaughtered, he says in this video, posted 3 days before the Israeli military stormed the hospital in December 2024. The military detained him, it told NPR in response to a request for comment, for suspected involvement with Hamas, an accusation his family denies. In prison, his lawyer says Abu Safia now suffers from food deprivation and is kept in solitary confinement. And his son, Elias Abu Safia, says the lawyer also told him his father endures daily beatings from Israeli prison guards. They mask their faces and they beat my father with a metal hammer to break his entire body, he said. Israel's prison service said in response to an NPR query that, quote, the allegations described are false, outrageous, and entirely without factual basis. But in a legal affidavit, the doctor's lawyer, Nasser Audeh, said during his last visit with the doctor in early July, he could barely recognize Dr. Abu Safia. So disfigured was his face and neck with fresh bruises from beatings. The lawyer said Abu Safia told him, they brought me here to kill me. I hear the world singing their praises about democracy and rule of law, but my father is still in prison, Abu Safia's son says. We've told the whole world, and yet they ignore the fate of my father. More than a year and a half after being detained, Israel has not charged Dr. Abu Safia. Instead, his detention has been repeatedly extended because he's been deemed an unlawful combatant, one of more than 1,300 people currently detained in this manner in Israel, under a broad law allowing Israel to hold people indefinitely for endangering state security. News of Abu Safia's treatment prompted a small protest in Israel in early July. Among the demonstrators are Israeli doctors with an advocacy group called Physicians for Human Rights. They are petitioning Israel to release Abu Safiya and 13 other Palestinian doctors detained in Israeli prisons. Dr. Amit Tirosh says he believes Israel targeted Dr. Abu Safiya precisely because he is a doctor.
9: And healthcare providers from all over the Gaza Strip just to perform what we call the medicide.
8: Medicide, the intentional destruction of medical capabilities which the United Nations has also accused Israel of, a charge Israel denies. Detaining Abu Safiya is connected, Tirosh says.
9: Ruin any possibility to provide any type of healthcare to the Gazan civilians. So I think this is part of it.
8: This month, an Israeli court ordered the state to address concerns about Dr. Abu Safiya's health. Israel responded, saying the doctor had been examined and was not in danger of dying, without offering further details. Emily Fang, NPR News, Tel Aviv.

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1: It's 7:49 Eastern. Coming up in local news at about 15 minutes from now, a man was killed in a rollover crash in Iron County, Wisconsin last week. Explosions were reported during a vehicle fire in Escanaba Friday night. And at 8:07 Eastern, the U.S. strikes Iran for a third weekend as Iran retaliates by hitting Gulf nations and claiming to close the vital Strait of Hormuz. The U.S. says ship traffic continues. In the forecast for today, an extreme heat warning is in effect from noon until 10 p.m. Eastern for the entire Upper Peninsula. Heat index values from 95 to 102 degrees are expected. So please stay hydrated, check on your neighbors, and never, never, never leave pets or children in cars for any amount of time. Today, mostly sunny skies, highs 96 to 102, mostly clear tonight, lows in the lower 70s. Tomorrow, sunny, highs 90 to 96. Right now, in Iron Mountain, it's 72. Ishpeming is 72. Manistique, 71. And in Marquette, sunny and 76 degrees.

0: This is Morning Edition from NPR News. I'm Amy Martinez.
1: And I'm Michelle Martin. Good morning. Italian Yannick Sinner is now a back-to-back Wimbledon champion. He defeated Germany's Alexander Zverev in four sets on Sunday. The women's final on Saturday featured two Czech players. Linda Noskova took home the title. Scooby Axon was covering Wimbledon for USA Today Sports, where he's also an enterprise reporter, and he's with us now. Good morning.
2: Good morning.
1: So Sinner lost the first set but went on to win. Was it a tough match for him?
2: Yeah, in the sense that when you look back at what he did in the French Open, he was expected to win, and then he flamed out in the second round because of the heat. In London this week, everybody talked about the heat, so when he lost the first set, everybody was like, oh, here we go again. But he battled back and just blitzed them in the final two sets to win back-to-back titles.
1: So you just mentioned he didn't make it very far in the French Open, which surprised a lot of people. How important was this win at Wimbledon for him?
2: Back-to-back champions, which has happened a handful of times. And also, you have to keep in mind that his biggest competitor, Carlos Alcaraz, has been out most of the year with a wrist injury. Mm-hmm. So he's expected to win these tournaments pretty easily. But, you know, again, tennis is a finicky sport, and anybody can beat anybody at any time. So for him to come back and win Wimbledon is impressive.
1: Let me go back to Novak Djokovic.
2: He has
1: 24 Grand Slam titles, the record, but he hasn't had any in a few years, and he lost to Sinner in the semifinal. Do people think Djokovic has another Grand Slam in him?
2: He does. This is what he does. He basically skips the pre-tournament tournaments, the majors, and then shows up at, like, the French in Wimbledon and makes the semifinals at age 39. It's absurd what he's doing. I mean, it's absolutely
1: so
2: impressive.
1: Don't count him out.
2: Absolutely don't count him out.
1: Let's talk about the women. This was the first time Linda Noskova made it to the Grand Slam final. How did the match play out?
2: Well, she squandered in the second set five championship points. So when you do something like that and then it goes to a third set, you can either break down or, you know, just come back, and she came back with a vengeance. The thing about these Czech women players is they're coming on strong, and the American women, you know, need to look out. There are 9 American women in the top 50 of the rankings.
1: Wow.
2: There are 8 Chechen women in the top 50. Now, this is a country of about 10 million people. So just imagine that the state of North Carolina had 8 women in the top 50 and the rest of the United States had 9.
1: Wow.
2: That's how impressive this is.
1: Wow. Okay, so before we let you go, about 40 seconds here, as we look ahead to the U.S. Open, what should we be watching for?
2: I will favor Jannik Sinner, and then I'm looking for Sabalenka to come back. She hasn't won a major this year. She's the defending champion here in New York. So I look for those two to come through the tournament.
1: All right. That's Scooby Axon. He covers tennis for USA Today. Scooby, thank you.
2: Thank you.
0: Nothing screams summer like ice cream. And a prominent doctor has a message. Go ahead, enjoy it. NPR's Allison Aubrey reports on how eating ice cream became part of a strategy to live a long, healthy life.
3: Zeke Emanuel is a physician who served as an advisor to the Obama administration, helping shape the Affordable Care Act. He believes in a system that invests in prevention, one that aims to keep people healthy. So when he released his book, literally titled Eat Your Ice Cream, I asked him what motivated him.
4: Mostly anger at the wellness industrial complex.
3: He says the wellness industry is selling people all kinds of things that are expensive and unproven.
4: I would say, number one, the latest fashion of peptides. Number two, whole body MRIs and other such scans. And then all sorts of supplements.
3: Marketed as anti-aging elixirs, Emanuel argues for a back-to-basics approach to maintain good health, starting with a diet you can actually enjoy. And though the title is a bit tongue-in-cheek, he points to evidence that people who are in the habit of eating ice cream actually have a lower risk of metabolic disease, despite the fact that it has a lot of sugar and fat. Researchers have dubbed this the ice cream paradox.
4: There's some data from 2014 that it appears that ice cream is actually pretty good at preventing development of type 2 diabetes. And dairy in general is good at preventing type 2 diabetes.
3: Dairy contains whey protein that may benefit glucose regulation. That's one possible explanation of the association. Emanuel is also big on consuming more fiber and fermented foods, pointing to the need to feed the bacteria in our guts.
4: evolution would have gotten rid of them if they weren't there for a reason. And so treating them well through eating more fermented foods, whether it's yogurt or cottage cheese or hard cheeses like Gruyere or kimchi or sauerkraut, good things for us.
3: Emmanuel's other recommendations to increase your chances of a long, healthy life track with a huge body of evidence on the importance of daily habits, including exercise, social connections, and sufficient sleep. A new study published this month in the Annals of Internal Medicine finds people who skimp on sleep for just 6 weeks start to gain weight, in part because a lack of sleep throws off hunger hormones.
4: We know that biologically sleep must be important. We know it's important to consolidate long-term memories. We know it's important for DNA to repair. So there's a lot of very important elements.
3: And sleep should not be shortchanged. Emmanuel's most controversial advice is do not retire.
4: What does work provide? It provides, you know, a schedule, so you get up and you go. It provides mental challenge. It provides a social environment.
3: And he says unless you consciously recreate this sense of purpose, you can increase the risk of cognitive decline. There's endless hobbies you could take up and volunteer opportunities.
4: There are lots of organizations that need help, and you have skills and you can get to know people.
3: People who may want to meet up or get ice cream.
4: I enjoy it, that's for sure.
3: Chocolate hazelnut is his flavor of the summer, and he says everything in moderation. Allison Aubrey, NPR News.
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1: Good morning. It's 8 Eastern, 7 Central. I'm Nicole Walton, and this is Morning Edition for this Monday, the 13th day of July. In the forecast, an extreme heat warning is in effect from noon until 10 p.m. Eastern today for the entire Upper Peninsula. Heat index values from 95 to 102 expected. Please drink lots of water or other liquids, not alcohol. Alcohol actually dries you out. Make sure that you get as much coolness, meaning air conditioning, as possible. And never leave young children or pets in vehicles for any amount of time. It'll be mostly sunny today, highs 96 to 102. Tonight, mostly clear, lows in the lower 70s, and tomorrow, sunny, highs 90 to 96 degrees. Right now, Escanaba is 74, Gwynn 71, Houghton is 78, and in Marquette, sunny and 76. 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
2: Live from NPR News in Washington, I'm Kristen Wright. The Senate will return to Capitol Hill this week without Republican Senator Lindsey Graham. Graham died unexpectedly Saturday at the age of 71 from what the medical examiner preliminarily calls an aortic dissection or tear caused by heart disease. Graham was a close ally of President Trump and known as a U.S. foreign policy hawk. The senator had just gotten back from Ukraine. Connecticut Democratic Senator Richard Blumenthal told Morning Edition he just talked to Graham this weekend about a new bill to impose tariffs and sanctions to help stop Russia's war.
3: These sanctions would be pivotal in getting Putin to the peace table. That was his objective, and my hope is that his death, tragic as it is, will provide an impetus to President Trump and my Republican colleagues to pass the Russia sanctions bill.
2: Graham was seeking re-election. South Carolina's Republican governor will appoint someone to serve in his seat for the rest of the year. In August, a special Republican primary election will decide on a candidate to run against Graham's challenger, Democrat Annie Andrews, in November. The winner of that race will be sworn in as senator in January. NPR's Eric McDaniel reports from South Carolina that Graham's death leaves Senate Republicans short.
4: President Trump is insistent that Senate Republicans pass his election security legislation, the Save America Act. That's a problem for Senate Republicans because they don't have enough votes to do it. It would require 60 votes to pass, and currently there are only 51 Senate Republicans able to show up for votes. The president has derailed his own intel chief confirmation hearings and the renewal of a key piece of spy legislation, as well as the implementation of a bipartisan housing bill, which went into effect without his signature, all in protest of the chamber's math problem. Now, Graham's death leaves both President Trump and Senate Republicans short a reliable go-between and consistent GOP vote as they try and do the basics, like fund the government, in an election year. Eric McDaniel, NPR News, Florence, South Carolina.
2: A fire that tore through a bar in Bangkok has killed at least 27 people, authorities say. Michael Sullivan reports from Thailand.
5: Thai authorities say they're still investigating the cause of the fire, which began with a sudden power outage, followed by an explosion, smoke, and a fast-moving fire that caused many to flee towards the fire exits in the back, only to find themselves trapped in the bathroom just short of their goal. Why that happened isn't clear, but Bangkok's governor says investigators are looking to see if any emergency exits may have been obstructed, making escape more difficult. Video posted on social media shows some patrons fleeing through a wall of flame out the front door of the Nalat Prao Bar, some with their clothes on fire, before reaching safety. For NPR News, I'm Michael Sullivan in Chiang Rai.
2: This is NPR News in Washington.
1: 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It's 8:04 Eastern. Good morning. I'm Nicole Walton for Public Radio 19 News. A man was killed in a rollover crash in Iron County, Wisconsin last week. Deputies say it happened Thursday around 1:10 p.m. in the town of Kimball. A 31-year-old Guile, Wisconsin man was northbound at a high rate of speed on County Highway D when he lost control of the vehicle and entered the west side ditch. The vehicle rolled over before coming to rest. The Iron County Sheriff's Office, Hurley Police Department, and Beacon Ambulance responded. They found the unconscious driver trapped in the vehicle. He had to be extricated by Hurley Fire and Rescue. The driver was pronounced dead at the scene. It's believed he was not wearing a seatbelt at the time of the crash, which remains under investigation. Explosions were reported during a vehicle fire in Escanaba Friday night. Department of Public Safety officers were dispatched around 9:42 p.m. to the 200 block of First Avenue South for a vehicle fire. Dispatch received several calls that explosions were reported coming from the vehicle. The source was later identified as a nitrous oxide bottle. The vehicle was fully engulfed when officers arrived at the scene. It was on the roadway with no other structures nearby. Officers were able to extinguish the flames. The occupants got out of the vehicle safely, and no injuries were reported. Governor Gretchen Whitmer vetoed 9 high-priority bills for Democrats hours after the Michigan Supreme Court resolved a legal challenge and ordered House Republicans to deliver them to her. The Michigan Public Radio Network's Rick Pluta reports.
6: State Senate Democrats won the case on principle when the Michigan Supreme Court upheld lower court rulings that House Republicans violated the state constitution by refusing to send the bills to Whitmer. The bills were adopted while Democrats controlled the House and the Senate, but they had not been processed and sent to the governor before Republicans took control of the House in January of last year. Senate Majority Leader Winnie Brinks, a Democrat, sued on the grounds the House violated the Michigan constitution because the bills had been adopted by both chambers of the legislature. Brinks says she was surprised and, quote, beyond disappointed that Whitmer vetoed the bills. Whitmer said so much time has passed, the legislation could not be implemented, and blamed Republicans for playing political games. I'm Rick Pluta.
1: An extreme heat warning is in effect from noon until 10 p.m. Eastern today for the entire Upper Peninsula. Heat index values from 95 to 102 degrees expected. Mostly sunny skies, highs 96 to 102. Tonight, mostly clear, lows in the lower 70s. Tomorrow, sunny, highs 90 to 96. Currently, Copper Harbor is 80, Sault Ste. Marie 69, Ishpeming 72, and in Marquette, it's 76. For Public Radio 19 News, I'm Nicole Walton.
7: It's Morning Edition from NPR News. May Martinez in Los Angeles, California.
8: And I'm Michelle Martin in Washington, D.C. Good morning. The U.S. and Iran continue to vie for control over the Strait of Hormuz, that crucial international waterway.
7: A new wave of U.S. strikes targeted Iranian missile and drone launchers and coastal radar sites late Sunday night. That's according to U.S. Central Command.
8: Iran responded by targeting U.S. bases in the Gulf and Jordan. For the latest, we turn to NPR's Hadil Alshalchi, who is in Istanbul. Hadil, good morning.
9: Good morning.
8: So it's been almost a week since this back and forth of strikes over the Strait of Hormuz started. Mm-hmm. What is the U.S. government saying about this latest round?
9: That's right. So U.S. Central Command released a statement late Sunday Eastern time, and they said, quote, "The Strait of Hormuz is a vital maritime corridor for global trade. Iran does not control it." U.S. CENTCOM also said that they had hit dozens of Iranian targets at multiple locations with precision munitions, claiming it had degraded Iran's ability to continue attacking international shipping through the Strait of Hormuz. Iran did not respond to that claim, but said that one person was killed in the U.S. strikes and an agricultural central water pumping station was targeted in central Iran, killing a guard. Iranian officials say that brings the total number of deaths to 17 since the recent strikes began. Iran, on the other hand, said Monday it was targeting U.S. bases in Bahrain, Jordan, and Kuwait. It also targeted Oman over the weekend. Oman, of course, is a mediator in the ceasefire talks. Sirens were sounded in Bahrain and Kuwait, and the country said they were intercepting hostile attacks.
8: Now, Hadil, Iran and the U.S. are almost at the halfway point of this 60-day interim deal that was meant to take us to talks to end the war permanently. So where are we with those talks?
9: I mean, honestly, the status of the talks is kind of unknown at this point. A couple of weeks ago, the Qatari foreign minister, who's a mediator, said that they would continue after Ayatollah Ali Khamenei's funeral, which ended last week. But that was also before the U.S. and Iran began to trade all of this fire. And then last week during the NATO summit, President Trump declared the ceasefire over, but then he didn't rule out further talks. And then just now, the Iranian foreign minister at a press conference said that Iran is in touch with mediators, including Oman, Qatar, and Pakistan. He said that their role was to de-escalate the situation. And then he said, quote, diplomacy has no day off. Both sides are also making competing claims over the status of the strait. And we're all feeling the consequences. The benchmark global oil price jumped more than 4% when markets opened on Monday.
8: Have we seen or heard from Iran's current leader, Mujtaba Khamenei, who is, you know, the son of the previous leader? Have we seen or heard from him since this recent exchange of strikes began?
9: We did not see him publicly, but we did hear from Mujtaba Khamenei. Well, we heard from him through a news anchor who broadcast a message from the current leader on Iranian state TV. He also didn't appear on camera. This was his second audio address to Iranians since the war began. And Mujtaba Khamenei called his father's killers, quote, criminals, and promised to uphold the legacy of the late supreme leader who was killed in U.S.-Israeli strikes in February. Let's take a listen.
10: عهد می‌بندیم که انتقام خون پاک شما و همه شهیدان این دو جنگ را.
9: We pledge to take revenge for your pure blood, he said, and all the martyrs of these two wars. He said it, again, via an anchor. He referred to Iran's war with Israel in June in 2025 and the current war with the U.S. and Israel. Iranian officials said Mujtaba Khamenei was injured earlier in the war, that his legs were hurt. But again, his status is unknown because we haven't seen him publicly since he took power in March.
8: That is NPR's Hadil Alshalchi in Istanbul. Hadil, thanks.
9: You're welcome.
7: For more on the fight over the Strait of Hormuz, we've called Ray Takei. He's a senior fellow for Middle East Studies at the Council on Foreign Relations. He's also a senior advisor on Iran at the State Department during the Obama administration. Ray, the U.S. says the strait is open. Iran says it's closed. Who has the final say?
11: Well, at this particular point, the Iranians seem to have a greater ability to close the strait than we do in terms of opening it. And this is a context that will go on, I'm afraid, as the Gulf traffic comes to a close or reopens, pending how the tensions between the two governments play themselves out.
7: Yeah, considering in April, former U.S. Ambassador Ryan Crocker told R. Steve Inskeep on Morning Edition that Iran has shown that they can effectively control the Strait of Hormuz at will. And then that CNN report in June that U.S. intel assesses that Iran can shut down the Strait of Hormuz at will. Should we never at this point, or maybe not necessarily put too much stock in what the United States says about the Strait of Hormuz and how much control they actually have in it?
11: Well, the Iranians have proven that they could essentially intercede with maritime traffic through the use of rudimentary technologies such as speedboats and drones and so forth. And those particular instruments of pressure are not really susceptible to bombing. You can bomb radar installations and so forth, but that doesn't affect the ability to use those munitions for stopping commercial traffic to the Gulf. And this is a problem that the United States is having. It has certain technological superiority, but it's becoming less convincing in terms of its application on this rather peculiar battlefield, which is on high seas.
7: Okay, that makes sense. Now, Iran and Oman have been holding talks about the future of the strait, which was stipulated in the Memorandum of Understanding. So why would Iran then start this latest wave of attacks by hitting a ship passing through the strait?
11: Well, there seems to have been some kind of a misinterpretation on both sides, as apparently, on the Provision 5 of Memorandum of Understanding. It was the Iranian interpretation that this essentially gives them the right to charge tolls and control traffic through the Gulf. The memorandum has stipulated that that would be in conjunction with Oman and other Gulf states, But lately, the Iranians have suggested that actually they have no interest in sharing it with Oman. After all, it's called Persian Gulf, not the Oman Gulf. And second of all, they don't seem to have any concerns about the Americans doing much about it, although we began to see this pattern of escalation coming into it. So there's a different interpretations about that provisions. And one of the things that had happened recently is you began to see the United States Navy as getting some of those ships through what is called Oman Corridor, which is closer to Oman. And this is one of the things that Iranians have stopped doing. So they essentially suggesting that there's no privileged corridor through the Gulf that they have no control or access to.
12: With President Trump declaring last week that the ceasefire is over, how much more difficult will that make it to come up with a deal?
11: Well, the president has declared the ceasefire over, and then he has declared it not over, and he has declared Iranian leaders and scum, and sometimes they're good people. So the president's rhetoric tends to be very volatile and all over the place. It lends him some degree of unpredictability, which has been a useful asset to him, a leverage, but increasingly it makes him a difficult interlocutor, given the absence of any predictability. So ceasefire is over for now. That doesn't mean there won't be another ceasefire, simply because it is really at the core interest of both Iran and the United States for the Gulf traffic to resume, not to mention the international economy.
12: Now, we've seen several waves of U.S. strikes over the weekend, and it's intended to make it harder for Iran to attack ships. Have you seen any indication that those waves of strikes are working?
11: Well, this pattern of escalation has inherent danger in it for both sides. The Iranians are targeting American military installations in the Gulf. And what happens if one of the Iranian missiles kills 10, 15 American servicemen? Then the imperative for wide-scale retaliation by the United States will become quite pressing. On the other hand, as the pattern of escalation continues, the United States is increasingly targeting civilian infrastructures, bridges, potentially power plants, and that would inflict very substantial damage on the Iranian people. One of the ostensible reasons for this war, and even the June war of last year, was that we would try to uplift the Iranian people and empower them. As this war expands in terms of its targets, which is an inevitable consequence of escalation, the lives of the Iranian people could be very much damaged.
12: We're nearly at the midpoint of that 60-day interim deal window. What are you seeing? I mean, we've got about 20 seconds, Ray. What are you seeing about what might happen over these next 30 days?
11: Well, there's a possibility the two sides can work out some sort of an interim, again, another interim agreement that will open up the Gulf while they continue the conversation on these thorny issues. That would be essentially kicking the buck down the road. That's an optimistic scenario. The other one would be this pattern of escalation.
12: Ray Takei at the Council on Foreign Relations. Thank you, Ray.
11: Thank you very much for having me.
8: More than 200 people gathered in Houston for a weekend vigil honoring Lorenzo Salgado Araujo, the man shot and killed during an ICE encounter last week. ICE has said the officer fired in self-defense. The other men in the van with Salgado Araujo dispute the agency's account. Houston Public Media's Bianca Seward has the story.
13: Holding lit candles and anti-ICE posters, the crowd at the headquarters for the Service Employees International Union was filled with a mix of grief and anger. Emily Chapman, a pastor at St. Mark's Methodist, said the shooting left her feeling powerless.
14: I wanted to be with people and honor the life of a person and think about what we can do to make sure this doesn't happen again.
13: Hani Khalil, the executive director of a local labor union, opened the ceremony with a call to action.
15: So each of us now faces a choice. Are we going to fight for the Houston we love?
13: Yes. The mood alternated from outrage over how Salgado Araujo died to the deep loss felt by his family. Salgado Araujo's son, Ronaldo, said authorities have not yet returned his father's belongings to the family.
16: It doesn't get easier. And I'm, of course, still looking for answers.
13: On Tuesday last week, an ICE spokesperson said agents pulled over Salgado Araujo's white van. The agent said Salgado Araujo rammed his van into an ICE vehicle and attempted to run over an ICE officer, who they say opened fire in self-defense. Hugo Valeras is the lawyer representing two of the men who were traveling with Salgado Araujo. He said their accounts conflict with ICE's version.
17: They confirmed that at no point was there ever an ICE agent directly in front of the vehicle. They also confirmed that the shots came from the sides, not from the front.
13: This moment is a reckoning for Anthony Bauer, who lives in the area where Salgado Araujo was killed.
18: We got to come out and show out, because if you're doing this in our community, what other communities are you doing it in as well?
13: More protests are planned for the coming days. For NPR News, I'm Bianca Seward in Houston.
8: This is NPR News.
1: It's 8:19 Eastern. This is Morning Edition. Nicole Walton with you. Coming up on the program, Congress returns from recess this week to face the sudden loss of a senator, a lengthy to-do list, and limited time. That's coming up at 8:34. In the forecast, an extreme heat warning is in effect from noon until 10 p.m. Eastern today. For the entire Upper Peninsula, heat index values from 95 to 102 degrees are expected. Keep drinking that water. Do not leave any pets or any kids in any cars for any time. Mostly sunny today, highs 96 to 102 degrees. Mostly clear tonight, lows in the lower 70s. Tomorrow, sunny, highs 90 to 96. Right now in Gwynn, it's 74. Menominee is 76, Munising 75. And in Marquette, sunny and 78 degrees.

0: This is David Dubal, and I hope that you join me this week for The Piano Matters. For me, it would be important to know that you're listening. Well, we'll be hearing so many wonderful things. Chopin Ballade, the Schoenberg Jig, a work by Erwin Schulhoff, two transcendental etudes of Liszt, and Chopin's Nocturne in F-sharp major. That's this week on The Piano Matters.
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4: This is Morning Edition from NPR News. I'm A. Martinez.
5: And I'm Michelle Martin. Good morning. Midterm elections are less than 4 months away, and a bipartisan agency that supports elections officials no longer has anyone to run it. President Trump fired two Democratic appointees to the Election Assistance Commission last week. A Republican resigned. There are no other commissioners left. Benjamin Hovland is one of those fired Democrats, and he's with us now. Mr. Hovland, thanks so much for joining us this morning.
6: Thanks for having me, Michelle.
5: How did you find out about the dismissal? Did the administration provide any explanation?
6: No, I received an email while I was waiting in the airport for a flight home.
5: But what did the email say? Just thank you for your service, bye?
6: Yes.
5: That's it?
6: It was like two sentences, and your service is no longer needed.
5: Any warning of this? Did you think this was coming?
6: In some ways, certainly the Supreme Court's Slaughter decision from the previous week had given some indication that it may be. But other than that, no.
5: The decision which basically said that the president can fire independent agency individuals at will, except I think there was a carve-out for the Federal Reserve. So for people who've never heard of the Election Assistance Commission, could you just briefly describe what was your mandate?
6: Absolutely. So the Election Assistance Commission was created by the Help America Vote Act of 2002, which was Congress's response to the contentious 2000 election. And it charged the agency with certifying voting equipment, distributing grant money from Congress, doing 50 state research to be able to help with data-driven decisions, and then serving as a clearinghouse for best practices across the country, because each state runs elections a little differently, being able to share that information to benefit all election administrators and voters.
5: Do you have a sense of how the loss of all the commissioners, I mean, the commission was set up intentionally to be bipartisan, two Democrats, two Republicans. One of the Republican members had previously resigned. The existing Republican commissioner was allowed to resign, as I understand it, and the two Democrats were fired. So going forward, what will the commission do? Does it have any opportunity to or any ability to function without commissioners?
6: So there's a great team there. There's a great staff in place, and they'll continue to do their work. The role of the commissioners was really to set policy and set the agenda for the agency going forward. And so certainly that will be impacted. There is the adoption of things like new voting system standards that can't happen without a quorum. So there are consequences. But again, much of the work of the agency, I'm hopeful, will continue because there's a great team in place that will continue to serve the state and local election officials around the country who actually run our elections.
5: Is it your sense, having done this work for quite some time, that elections officials across party lines benefited from the work of the commission?
6: Absolutely. And so much of the work that we did was driven by a customer service mentality. We're not a regulatory agency. My colleagues would sometimes say assistance is our middle name. And so much of that was driven by the role, as the Help America Vote Act set us up, was to serve election officials. The state and local election officials across the country have a tremendously difficult job. That job has only gotten harder in recent years, And so while the agency, while the EAC is small, it has been doing what it can with the resources it has to try to make their lives a little easier, to try to share some of those best practices, to try to provide the support for those state and local election officials.
5: So many people who work on and study elections say, or they believe, that these firings are part of the president's efforts to influence elections or to interfere with them to the benefit of himself and his party. Do you think that that's true?
6: I think it's very concerning. I certainly think that it is an erosion of sort of the norms and the structures. As you mentioned earlier, you know, the agency was set up to be a bipartisan independent agency. So much of election administration, you have bipartisan teams, and that's a checks and a balances with the parties working together to agree on the rules so that you know how the elections are going to be run, and ultimately so the winner can be confident and the loser can be confident and acknowledge that they lost their race. And as you eliminate things, or if you get rid of commissioners, for example, or as you eliminate some of these other sort of safeguards or norms, it certainly strains the system and is certainly also likely causes people to lose faith in our democracy and in the process and their confidence in our elections. And that's okay. Very concerning.
5: That's Benjamin Hovland. He, until last week, he served as a commissioner of the Election Assistance Commission. Mr. Hovland, thank you so much for joining us.
6: Thanks for having me.
5: The American Red Cross says there is a national blood emergency because of a big drop in donations. NPR health correspondent Rob Stein reports.
2: The Red Cross says there's an urgent need for more people to roll up their sleeves and donate blood. Dr. Courtney Lawrence is a medical officer at the Red Cross.
7: The blood supply fell nearly 25% during the month of June. So we're letting blood donors know that they're urgently needed to give now. So that helps ensure that patients are going to receive the life-saving medical care that they need in the hospitals without delay.
2: Now, a drop in blood donations is not unusual at this time of year.
7: Summertime, we tend to see that people oftentimes get quite busy. They're outside of their common routines. They may be traveling on vacation. So even some of our regular blood donors take time off.
2: At the same time, blood drives at schools and colleges are on hiatus. All that tends to coincide with a jump in the need for blood. More people are biking, hiking, boating, and doing other activities that can cause injuries requiring transfusions.
7: I have a lot of friends and relatives who are motorcycle enthusiasts. And so during the winter time, when it's cold and less comfortable, they're not out on the roadways. But this time of year, they're often going out to enjoy the nice weather outside. And we see higher traffic patterns as people are moving from one place to another for vacation. And so that can be a setup for increased motor vehicle accidents.
2: And this year, all that's been compounded by an influx of people in many parts of the country because of popular events like the World Cup games. The Red Cross says there's currently a deficit of about 3,500 units of blood each week that could force some hospitals to do things like delay elective procedures. All types of blood are needed, but the Red Cross says the current shortage is especially serious for blood types O and B negative. Rob Stein, NPR News.
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8: Old electric vehicle batteries need to be recycled. If they aren't, they become hazardous waste. But shipping hazardous materials is expensive, and the economics of battery recycling don't always pencil out.
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10: 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Coming up at 8:45, New York Times journalists reported on security concerns of the Qatar-donated Air Force One plane that President Trump has used. The administration responded by issuing subpoenas for the journalists. It's now 8:30. The news is next.
11: Live from NPR News in Washington, I'm Dave Mattingly. Oil prices are higher today following the latest U.S. airstrikes against Iran. U.S. Central Command says American forces hit about 140 Iranian targets on Saturday and dozens more yesterday. They included Iran's air defense systems, coastal radar sites, and small boats. This follows more Iranian strikes on commercial ships in the Strait of Hormuz. Ray Take is a senior fellow for Middle East Studies at the Council on Foreign Relations. He was also a senior advisor on Iran at the State Department during the Obama administration. He says U.S. airstrikes are having little effect on Iran's ability to disrupt commercial shipping in the Strait.
12: The Iranians have proven that they could essentially intercede with maritime traffic through the use of rudimentary technologies such as speedboats and drones and so forth. And those particular instruments of pressure are not really susceptible to bombing. You can bomb radar installations and so forth, but that doesn't affect the ability to use those munitions for stopping commercial traffic. And this is a problem that the United States is having.
11: He was speaking to NPR's Morning Edition. Ukraine's President Volodymyr Zelensky is in Paris today for meetings with 24 European leaders seeking to compel Russia to negotiate an end to the war. The Kremlin is downplaying expectations. This is NPR News. Flags are flying at half staff in South Carolina following the death of Republican Senator Lindsey Graham. He died over the weekend from what a medical examiner says was a tear in the aorta, hours after he'd returned from a trip to Ukraine. Graham spent more than three decades in Congress, first in the House and then the Senate. Luis Alfredo Garcia with South Carolina Public Radio reports on reaction to Graham's death in the Palmetto State.
13: The 71-year-old senator was known nationally as an ally of President Trump, and in South Carolina, he was an ever-present political figure. Edward Reynolds is the volunteer fire chief in the town of Central. It's the town of about 5,000 people where Graham grew up.
14: We're going to miss him because he helped us on a lot of local issues, grants, different things like that. When we had a question, we'd call his office and he'd get back to us. And so I think a lot of people is going to realize what hard work he did do.
13: Reynolds says no matter what national responsibility Graham had, it never felt like the senator forgot about Central. For NPR News, I'm Luis Alfredo Garcia in Central, South Carolina.
11: The state's governor is expected to appoint someone to serve out the remainder of Graham's term ahead of a Republican primary next month. Graham had been seeking a fifth term in the Senate in November. NASDAQ futures are down more than 1% ahead of the open. I'm Dave Mattingly in Washington.
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3: And I'm Michelle Martin in Washington, D.C. Good morning. Congress returns from their July 4th recess today with the death of South Carolina Senator Lindsey Graham and Senator Mitch McConnell's continued absence. Republicans face even tighter margins.
2: And President Trump's nominee for Attorney General has his confirmation hearing set for this week.
3: Joining us now to talk about all this is NPR Congressional Correspondent Claudia Grisales. Claudia, good morning to you.
4: Good morning, Michelle.
3: So Congress is already coming back to a pretty long to-do list this week before the sudden death of Senator Graham. What is on that agenda?
4: Right. Senate Republicans scheduled a hearing for President Trump's attorney general nominee. This is Todd Blanche. But since Graham was a member of the Senate Judiciary Committee set to hear from him, what exactly comes next is unclear, given some Republicans' existing concerns about Blanche. Separately, Trump's nominee to be the top intelligence chief, this is Jay Clayton, he is due before another Senate committee for his bid for confirmation. And two Supreme Court justices are also slated for rare testimony as part of an annual appropriations process. And in the midst of all this, lawmakers are also facing questions about the Iran war, the funding, and more broadly, their oversight.
3: Does Graham's death change the calculus on these priorities?
4: Yes. To start, he was chairman of the Senate Budget Committee, which will need to recalibrate their plans. And of course, he had this outsized role in foreign policy. Lawmakers in both chambers say they're now anxious to tackle a Russia sanctions bill that Graham, in his last press conference on Friday, said the White House had signed off on. And he also said he was more optimistic than ever that they had found a formula to end Russia's war with Ukraine. I talked to Texas GOP Congressman Michael McCaul about this, and he said he's determined, along with other members, to rename the bill in Graham's honor and start moving it this week. Graham was also set to play a key role in pushing the annual defense policy bill, so his absence will be felt as lawmakers try to address this. And of course, South Carolina will have to sort out what to do with the vacancy that Graham leaves.
3: So I think it's fair to say that the Republicans' agenda was at a standstill before the recess over Trump's proposal for this new voting law, something we've been reporting on extensively. So what's happening with that?
4: Right. We especially saw that in the House. Last month, a group of hard-right GOP lawmakers brought work there to a halt over Trump's demand that they pass the Save America Act. That's the voting bill that would require proof of citizenship and photo ID in order to vote. And that's not the only thing Trump's push for the Save Act derailed. You might remember he canceled the signing ceremony for landmark housing legislation that passed with huge bipartisan majorities. But it doesn't look like Trump is letting go of the Save Act. On NBC's Meet the Press with Kristen Welker, Trump said it came up in a conversation with Graham hours before his death. Graham was on his flight back to the U.S. after a trip to Ukraine.
5: Think of it. He's traveling for many, many hours. That's a long flight. Mm-hmm. That's a long trip. And he, you know, calls me about the Save America Act. He thought we were going to get it passed.
3: Do lawmakers expect President Trump to keep his hand so heavily involved on Capitol Hill?
4: They really hope not. However, Speaker Mike Johnson has been trying to thread the needle between his demands and the party's broader agenda ahead of the midterms. We should be clear, the Save Act was already going nowhere in the Senate because it does not have the vote. So while Trump has shown this greater appetite to insert himself in congressional plans, there's hope in Congress for a new sense of unity to get all these priorities done as the midterms loom.
3: That is NPR's Claudia Grisales. Claudia, thank you.
4: Thank you.
2: If you spend time on YouTube, you may have come across Jubilee. It's a media company known for the viral show Surrounded. An individual debates a group of people who disagree with them. Guests have included commentator Mehdi Hasan on the left and the late activist Charlie Kirk on the right. But they aren't the only ones going on the show. As NPR's Elena Moore reports, politicians are too.
6: Picture this. 20 people are seated in a circle. In the center, there's a table with two chairs. One is empty, and in the other sits Democrat Wes Moore, the governor of Maryland. He's one of the latest guests on Surrounded. His assignment? Convince a room of infrequent and non-voters that casting a ballot is one of the most powerful rights an American has.
7: My first Surrounded claim is nothing shapes policy more

0: effectively than your vote.
1: All right. If you want to debate this claim, please get to the chair in 3, 2, 1.
2: What comes next is a series of debates. Participants run to the empty chair, and whoever gets there first begins the conversation.
0: How you doing?
2: 21-year-old Nassim Rahman goes first.
3: I feel that it's more effective to mobilize in the streets rather than sometimes going out to the ballot box where I don't feel the candidates represent what I'm looking for. Yeah. I think there are other ways of participating in shaping policy rather than just voting.
0: No, and I think it's a very fair point, but also I think the goal of the civil rights movement wasn't just a protest. The goal of the civil rights movement was to get to a civil rights act.
2: Rahman pushes back. He's a self-described progressive who chose not to vote in 2024 and argues voting is an important right, but still less effective than a strong protest movement. Moore makes another appeal.
0: The frustration that you have is actually very much shared. Like, I had to convince many members of my family to vote for me. You know what I mean? And it's not because we're not cool, like we're cool. It's I had to convince them to vote.
2: This was one of several conversations over the nearly 90-minute episode. It's a massive format break for an elected official like Moore, given that political media appearances are often only a few minutes. So why go on Jubilee? One reason, the company says its audience skews heavily Gen Z. The Surrounded series is one of the company's most watched shows, with popular episodes drawing millions of views.
4: Some people call us the Gen Z MTV.
2: Jason Lee is the founder and CEO of Jubilee Media. He says young people are craving a richer discourse, so they're gravitating towards unscripted formats where it's okay to disagree. That's a space that Lee argues politicians often avoided until 2024.
4: After the election, I think that there was a realization from both sides of how important the digital conversation is.
2: On the campaign trail, President Trump targeted young voters online, doing a spree of non-traditional media appearances, more so than the Kamala Harris campaign. So ahead of 2028, it's a strategy that those eyeing a possible run for office may be thinking about. And though he says he isn't running, Moore is a potential presidential contender. He's not the only rising star in the Democratic Party to go on Jubilee. So have California Congressman Ro Khanna, Texas Senate candidate James Tallarico, and former Transportation Secretary Pete Buttigieg.
5: This platform is so unique because it appeals to both sides by giving both sides an arena almost.
2: Marian Richardson is a conservative content creator who participated in the Khanna episode. She says she doesn't agree with his views, and even though he didn't change her mind, she respects him, or any politician, for doing it.
5: I just look at it as very brave. Even if I completely disagree with their policy, it is very brave to even show up to a discussion like that.
2: It's something Jubilee's leaders like Lee are thinking about as they consider the company's future. One goal for 2028, Jubilee's own presidential debate. Elena Moore, NPR News.

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1: It's 8:42 Eastern. Good morning. I'm Nicole Walton for Public Radio 19 News. An extreme heat warning is in effect for the entire Upper Peninsula until 10 p.m. Eastern today. Highs are predicted to be 96 to 102 degrees, and heat index values will follow suit. The National Weather Service says to prepare for the hot weather, drink plenty of fluids, stay in an air-conditioned room, stay out of the sun, and check up on relatives and neighbors. If outside, wear lightweight and loose-fitting clothing, try to limit strenuous activities to early morning or evening, and take action when you see symptoms of heat exhaustion and heat stroke. To reduce risk during outdoor work, schedule frequent rest breaks in shaded or air-conditioned environments. Anyone overcome by heat should be moved to a cool and shaded location. Heat stroke is an emergency, so call 911. Most importantly, do not leave young children and pets in unattended vehicles for any amount of time. Car interiors will reach lethal temperatures in a matter of minutes. Gas prices in Michigan are down 1 cent from a week ago. AAA Michigan says drivers are now paying an average of $3.95 per gallon for regular unleaded. That's 28 cents less than this time last month, but still 67 cents more than this time last year. The most expensive gas price average is in Ann Arbor at $3.99 a gallon. The least expensive is in Marquette at $3.79. Drivers are paying an average of $59 for a full 15-gallon tank of gasoline, an increase of about $8 from 2025's highest price last August. As I mentioned, an extreme heat warning is in effect for the entire UP from noon to 10 p.m. Eastern today. Heat index values from 95 to 102 degrees are expected. Sunny skies today, highs 96 to 102. Right now in Escanaba, it's 76, Sault Ste. Marie, 72, Munising is 76. And in Marquette, sunny and 80 degrees. 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
0: This is Morning Edition from NPR News. I'm A. Martinez.
3: And I'm Michelle Martin. Good morning. The New York Times is condemning the Trump administration's efforts to get its journalists to testify about their unnamed sources. The Times reported on security concerns over the new Air Force One, a gift from Qatar. Then the Justice Department served the reporters with subpoenas. NPR media correspondent David Folkenflik is covering the story, and he's with us now. Good morning, David.
4: Good morning, Michelle.
3: So, David, we learned over the weekend that the Times reporters got these subpoenas. Well, what have we learned since then?
4: Well, it's one fact, and it's a barn burner. It's that at the direction of the White House, FBI Director Kash Patel himself personally oversaw the issuing of these subpoenas and did so from the White House itself. This, according to the reporting of the New York Times about these subpoenas to its own reporters. As we've already reported, a senior FBI official called the newspaper to demand that the paper not publish and also then demand the paper reveal its sources. The paper rejected both of those requests.
3: What was the specific issue that seems to have motivated the administration to do this?
4: So the first one was Wednesday and involved the president leaving Turkey, Ankara, from a meeting with European leaders there, not on the plane donated by the Qataris to become Air Force One and kitted out, but from the older Air Force One, because the Secret Service intervened over security concerns. And then there was a subsequent story just detailing some of the concerns about the security features about the new Air Force One that the old one lacks. The president loves this airplane. He's called it the world's most luxurious plane and wanted it. 48 hours after the New York Times published that story about security concerns, those subpoenas were issued.
3: What is the government seeking and why?
4: So the government has asked for journalists involved in the stories to give testimony Wednesday morning before a grand jury. And we've asked the Justice Department, the FBI, the White House, the Department of Homeland Security for comment. They haven't commented to us, but a Justice Department spokesperson told the New York Times' reporters who were reporting on this own thing in a meta way that it just wants to identify the original sources, not that it's going after the reporting. This, of course, compromises the ability of the New York Times journalists or any journalist who'd be subpoenaed to get people to open up and say things off the record. There is a very real fear of retaliation, and that's particularly acute in President Trump's Washington.
3: And how has the Times responded to all of this?
4: Well, from their legal department to their CEO to their top editor, they've made clear the papers stand behind their reporters entirely. They see this as an effort to intimidate news gathering. They call it unjustified. They've said all of the resources of the Times will be behind these reporters.
3: So, David, before we let you go, the Trump administration is known for haranguing, for pressuring, even insulting journalists. But the Times is calling this an escalation. Why is that?
4: Well, I think it's in part because these subpoenas were issued at home, in part because this is usually a last-ditch effort, not the thing you do a day or two after. They haven't identified what the security concerns are. Federal prosecutors did withdraw a pair of subpoenas to reporters from the Wall Street Journal and the Post last month, but it is seen as an indication of escalating pressure as there are so many different fronts in which battles are being fought in the courts, in regulatory areas, and in other ways against the press by the president and his administration.
3: Do we think they're going to appear before a grand jury in 2 days?
4: The New York Times isn't saying, but it's basically signaling that it intends to try to get a federal judge to intercede and quash these subpoenas before they happen. The U.S. attorney who issued these, interestingly, is up on the same day on Wednesday for confirmation hearings to become a director of national intelligence.
3: That's NPR media correspondent David Folkenflik. David, thank you.
4: You bet.
3: This is Morning Edition from NPR News. I'm Michelle Martin.
0: And I'm A. Martinez.
1: In the marine forecast for the open waters of Lake Michigan today, southwest winds 10 to 20 knots, waves 2 to 4 feet, subsiding to 1 to 3 feet. Tonight, southwest winds 10 to 20 knots, becoming west, waves 1 to 3 feet. Tomorrow, west winds 10 to 20 knots, becoming southwest 15 to 25 knots, waves 1 to 3 feet. For the open waters of Lake Superior today, west winds 15 to 25 knots, backing south late, waves subsiding to 2 to 4 feet, then building to 3 to 6 feet, occasionally to 8 feet. Tonight, southwest winds 20 to 30 knots, veering west after midnight, waves building to 5 to 8 feet, occasionally to 10 feet. Tomorrow, west winds 15 to 25 knots, becoming northwest 10 to 20 knots in the afternoon, then diminishing to 5 to 15 knots late. Waves will subside to 2 to 4 feet.
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0: getting into debt to eat. A new report's stark findings.
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0: For Marketplace in Los Angeles, I'm Nova Safo in for Kimberly Adams. We'll get a number of inflation measures this week, including the Consumer Price Index. It will include the latest on the cost of groceries. We know so far they're up more than 2.5% in a year. And a report out this morning says higher grocery bills are leaving more people in debt. They're using credit cards, buy now, pay later services, and payday loans. Marketplace's Nancy Marshall-Genzer reports.
2: The report from the Urban Institute crunches data from about 10,000 people and found
3: more than half of low and moderate income adults who use credit cards to purchase groceries face repayment challenges.
2: Cassandra Martinchek is a co-author. She says almost 1 in 10 working-age adults used buy now, pay later to purchase groceries. About a third of them missed a payment last year. Colleen Heflin studies food insecurity at Syracuse University and is a non-resident fellow at the Urban Institute. She was not involved in today's report. She worries that it points to problems.
4: While households may be able to meet their essential needs today, they're sort of on a precipice.
2: Some people have already fallen over the precipice, like 72-year-old Lori Lumbra in Rotterdam, New York. She's a retired teacher living on about $1,400 a month. Lumbra started putting groceries on her credit cards a couple of years ago, fell behind on payments, and wound up owing about $10,000.
5: It gets very depressing. You feel like you're just such a failure. I feel like I'm doing everything right and it's not working.
2: Lumber sold her car to pay off her debt. Now she gets around on a bike. She cut up her credit cards and relies on food banks. I'm Nancy Marshall-Genzer for Marketplace.
0: As I mentioned, the latest Consumer Price Index report comes out tomorrow. Economists are expecting a slight cooling, inflation down from 4.2% in May to 3.8% in June. Credit lower oil prices for that optimism. Global benchmark Brent crude fell about 2.5% during the last 4 weeks, though it's back up this morning thanks to renewed fighting between Iran and the U.S. Let's do the numbers. Wall Street is pointing lower. S&P 500 futures are down 0.4%. NASDAQ futures are down 1.2%. The nation's biggest banks are preparing to issue earnings reports this week, starting tomorrow with J.P. Morgan Chase, Goldman Sachs, Bank of America, Wells Fargo, and Citigroup. These reports could give us new clues about the economy. Here's economist Julia Coronado.
6: Probably the drivers of bank earnings are going to be the same drivers of the economy. The AI boom means a lot of money is being raised, a lot of deals are being done. It also producing some volatility in stock markets and financial markets that can lead to higher trading activity, which can boost bank earnings. And lastly, of course, we're going to be looking to some of the bigger banks with large consumer bases. How steady are consumers despite all of the pressures on inflation that they're feeling? So a lot of signals coming from banks.
0: That was Julia Coronado, founder and president of Macro Policy Perspectives.
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0: The Social Security Trust Fund is set to run out of money by 2032, according to the program's latest annual report. We've known about this funding problem for years, 41 to be exact. And yet, the deadline keeps inching closer with no action from Congress. Labor economist Catherine Ann Edwards wrote about this for Bloomberg, and she pointed to the gig economy as one weak spot in the way Social Security is structured and a potential source of at least a partial solution to its funding problems. Catherine joins us for more about how Social Security works for those who are self-employed. Good morning.
7: Good morning.
0: So, Catherine, can you first of all tell us how the Social Security program works right now if you're self-employed and how it works for the companies that contract with self-employed individuals?
7: Yes. If you are self-employed and you do not have an employer, so this is, think about it as you don't get a W-2 at the end of the tax year. you pay both sides, the employer and employee side of the Social Security tax. For the Social Security old age program, that's 6.2% on the worker side and 6.2% on the employer side. You pay both. And then, of course, you pay both sides of Medicare as well.
0: So that's basically what Congress has dubbed the self-employment tax, right? They're basically, you're paying everything.
7: Yeah, you pay all components when you're self-employed, and it is a not small tax to have on what many people consider to be a key pipeline to starting your own business, is starting out as self-employed and then becoming profitable enough that you're able to hire people and incorporate as a business.
0: So yeah, initially the idea is that this is a way to build your own business, but we have the rise of the gig economy. So things have changed, haven't they, compared to when these ideas and these taxes were structured?
7: Yeah. So the self-employment tax of paying both sides of the employer-employee side of Social Security, that was set in 1983. If you fast forward into the 2000s, we start to see the rise of something called misclassification, when workers who would be hired as an employee are instead hired as an independent contractor. And this saves the employer the burden of having to follow regulations that apply to their employees. And then it also saves them the Social Security tax and the unemployment insurance tax, the other payroll tax, that because they are not employees, they don't have to pay the Social Security taxes on them. And this idea of misclassification isn't that these are people who struck out on their own to start their own business, but people who are looking for a job, and instead of getting an employment contract, they get an independent contractor contract. And this, you know, there's research from the Treasury Department that over a 15-year period to kind of kick off this century, most of the growth of self-employment was coming through independent contractors who were probably misclassified.
0: Catherine Ann Edwards is a labor economist and host of the Optimist Economy podcast. Thank you very much.
7: Thanks for having me.
0: And in the second part of my conversation with Catherine, she proposes that we tax the companies that use independent contractors. You can hear part two later this morning in our podcast feed or by visiting marketplace.org. In Los Angeles, I'm Nova Sapo with the Marketplace Morning Report. 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
8: It's now 9 Eastern, 8 Central. This has been Morning Edition for this Monday, the 13th day of July. An extreme heat warning is in effect from noon until 10 p.m. Eastern today for the entire Upper Peninsula. Heat index values from 95 to 102 degrees expected. In the forecast, mostly sunny today, highs 96 to 102. Mostly clear tonight, lows in the lower 70s, and tomorrow sunny, highs 90 to 96 degrees. Right now, Copper Harbor is 81, Iron Mountain 76, Ishpeming is 77, and in Marquette, sunny skies. Make sure to keep drinking that water. 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I'm Nicole Walton. Thank you so much for listening. 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
9: Superstar pianist Long Long joins the Berlin Philharmonic for Ravel's jazz-infused Piano Concerto in G. And we'll hear the rare and powerful Symphony No. 1 by Hans Rott in concert from Berlin's iconic Philharmonie. Paavo Järvi conducts. I'm Jan Weller. It's the first stop of many in our European concert series. I hope you'll be listening.
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11: I'm Dr. Anthony Lizowitz, and this is Climate Connections. 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But Edgar Villanueva of the Lumbee Tribe in North Carolina says only a tiny fraction goes to indigenous communities who have long cared for the earth.
12: I often think of those communities as having solutions, the best solutions to the problems that we are facing.
11: He says members of tribal communities may not have connections to wealthy donors or may lack certain credentials that foundations are looking for.
12: I stay up at night worrying about folks that I know who are so critical to this movement and yet have to spend half time or more out begging for resources to do their work.
11: So to help relieve that pressure, his organization, the Decolonizing Wealth Project, created the Indigenous Earth Fund. 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
12: Folks who I truly believe we can trust to guide us into the future and take care of this planet because they have stewarded it for so, so long.
11: Climate Connections is produced by the Yale Center for Environmental Communication. 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
13: 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Up first, a preview of the Michigan primary. 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Election 26, an August primary preview, is next time on Media Meet.
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15: This is Chapter a Day. I'm Jim Fleming, and I'm starting the second of 3 weeks reading from The Lady and the Panda, the true adventures of the first American explorer to bring back China's most exotic animal. It's by Vicky Constantine Croak, and it's published by Random House. That first American is Ruth Harkness, who went to China in 1936 to take over the expedition that her husband had started before his death. She has now begun her expedition to search for the panda in Chapter 6 of The Lady and the Panda. In Chengdu, it was time to finalize plans. Quentin Young, in consultation with an elderly gray-bearded servant of Cavalieri's, hired 16 coolies and Wang Wai-sin, a happy, quirky cook whom Harkness loved from the start. The most important decision was where exactly they were going. Since panda country was all around them, Harkness discussed possibilities with Cavalieri. He agreed with the advice of Jack Young that she should travel southwest along an old trade route toward Kangding, and make more than a week's journey still southward from there. This was the area that had provided the Roosevelt brothers with their panda, and before them the famous panda skin of Pear Davids. But for Harkness in 1936, the first choice wasn't meant to be. The Kangding plan unraveled quickly because of logistics. The only road in this direction was a government monopoly restricted to official vehicles, and a single sanctioned bus that was supposed to make the run once a day. Harkness had piles of gear, at least 30 pieces of cargo, which would not fit on the bus. It was decided that she was better off heading northwest instead, to the Chung Lai Shang Range. All recent panda successes had come out of the northwest in what was known as Wasu Land or Wasu Country. That was where Floyd Tangier Smith had set up hunters. The reason was much easier to reach, with the line of the mountain chain slanting toward Chengdu at its northern portion and beginning just 62 miles from the city. Throughout this time, Cavalieri threw one dinner party after another. "If I spend everything I have, what an experience it will have been, even till now," Harkness wrote home. "Can you imagine having left my few dollars in investments and having a few miserable pennies every month when I can have this?" With everything set, Cavalieri orchestrated another gathering. This one included, along with the usual assortment of guests, W.H. Campbell, a blue-eyed and very British representative of the League of Nations, a charming German engineer, and a glum American pilot. Right away, the German bore in on Harkness. He couldn't understand what such an urbane and sophisticated creature was doing in this outpost. As they dined, he interrogated her about her plans. Still wanting to keep a low profile on the expedition, Harkness answered vaguely about having come for the hunting. She couldn't have picked a worse cover. Hunting was the German's passion, and he wanted details on her shooting ability and the arms she had in her possession. Realizing that she wouldn't be able to sustain the ruse, of all the equipment for the trek, the guns had interested Harkness the least, she confessed she was headed deep into the mountains in pursuit of the giant panda. The German and everyone else, for that matter, was truly baffled. The whole gathering erupted in protective objections from the men. "Oh, you'll never come back alive," the pilot warned, backing up his prediction with gruesome tales of other would-be explorers who had vanished in this unforgiving land. The China press had reported on the warlike people here. Any man who ventures into their territory may expect to depart from there in two sections. It is no wonder that the Lolo country is represented by a blank space even on the best of maps. Wearily, Cavalieri informed the guests that if he could, he would prevent Harkness from setting out. He had told her it was foolhardy to go on, but it had done no good. Only reinforcing the skepticism of her dinner companions was Harkness's behavior one night. Irate over animals loosening the gray tiles of his roof and hearing footsteps above, Cavalieri, in the middle of a party, ran outside with a gun. Taking aim at the culprit, he shot dead a small silver cat, which skidded off its high perch, fell, and crumpled on the walk. Harkness, who was so dedicated to her own cats that she often took them on exotic vacations with her, ran inside the house in tears. At the western gate of Chengdu, a ragtag caravan emerged from the curtain of dust rising in the hazy sunshine. It was made up of 16 coolies, the rounded form of Wang Huaisun, the raven-haired Ruth Harkness, already wearing her blue cotton expedition suit and bamboo rope-soled sandals in place of her walking oxfords, and the dashing Quentin Young, who throughout the expedition was smart in his well-cut breeches, his red-topped socks, and little cap that matched. It was 8:30 in the morning of October 20, and the streets were already choked with travelers. Sichuan, the largest province in China, matching the size of France, had one of the densest rural populations in the world. That was obvious from the foot traffic coming and going to the market, the peasants pushing wheelbarrows heavily laden with goods like stones or salt, pigs, and even people. Through this steady stream of humanity, the Harkness expedition aimed itself away from the heat of Chengdu and toward the snowy mountains of Tibet. Revitalized by their morning smoke of opium, the coolies worked in twos, each pair lugging as much as 160 pounds between them, in a Sichuan-style bamboo contraption called wagar. Basically, slings tied between two bamboo poles, wagars could hold gear or human riders. Harkness, like many foreigners before her, had at first been troubled by the concept of being carried aloft by the poor men who were smaller than she was, and often appeared barely able to stand. But it was common practice, ultimately providing much-needed work for desperately poor people. Nonetheless, she decided to walk on that first morning's hike, reasoning that she had better get in shape for the arduous mountain trails ahead. In the slippery bamboo forests, she would have to be able to manage on her own. The plan, from the start, was to cover up to 30 miles a day. It took no time at all during the first clip for the caravan to break apart. The long-limbed Young was striding out in front, with Harkness bringing up the rear about a mile back, and all the coolies somewhere in between. She might not have looked like it right then, as she struggled to keep up her pace, but the would-be explorer had become a genuine explorer. Out of Chengdu, with every step, Ruth Harkness was overtaking her husband's progress, drawing ever closer to what she called the real adventure. Straight away, Young and Harkness confronted a problem. Opium addiction in the ranks. It was the bane of China. Hungry coolies who earned so little would forego food to spend their small wages on the drug aptly called black rice. These unhappy souls did the work that strong draft animals would take on in other parts of the world, for here it was cheaper to hire a coolie than to feed a donkey. What it took to survive this lot in life was expressed by the very name coolie, which meant bitter strength. Coolies were considered the lowest of Chinese society, beneath the peasant class even, which possessed its own kind of spare nobility. These men owned nothing but the tattered blue trousers tied to the waist with rope, straw sandals, a threadbare blue jacket, and the pipes they used to smoke. On frosty nights at higher elevations, they would have to spend some of their few coins renting filthy blankets to pull over their bony, wasted frames. Miserable, wretched, with no hope for a better life, and only the fear of their bodies failing them, they found in opium the serenity and the stamina to go on. Each day, the men were paid a small amount to buy food. Generally, opium would be purchased in three intervals with meals, morning, midday, and afternoon. The great smoke provided calm and clarity, and for the godforsaken coolies, there was, after just a few puffs, a release from physical pain, too. Harkness saw the transformation herself. One miserable young coolie who had collapsed under the weight of his load in the morning became, following his afternoon smoke, a swaggering, strong man, hauling the same burden. How shall a coolie endure life if he has no opium? A downtrodden character in the novel Shanghai 37 asked. Life is too hard without dreams. Though their behavior was understandable, addicts made for irresponsible workers, often disappearing out from under their loads, never to return. Right after lunch this first day, Young had to contend with a porter who decided he wouldn't work anymore. The group had already started back out on the road when Wang came racing up to Harkness, who had given up her march for the comfort of the Wagar. "One piece coolie no good, he run way," Wang breathlessly reported. "Too much opium." Furious about the problem this presented to the expedition, Young was also provoked by the issue in general. He was ashamed of the addiction of his fellow countrymen. Now, Harkness didn't feel that stigma, obviously, and she would go on to enrage Young during the trip by trying opium herself. In the case of the missing coolie, she saw the problem only from the worker's point of view. Here she was, barely managing to carry her own camera, while the porters, all shorter than she, outstripped her with their quick, short-stepped strides under massive weights. How could she not feel for them? If she were in their situation, she said, she'd do worse than smoke opium. There was nothing to be done now but redistribute the cargo and go on. Down one coolie, the group continued. That evening they lodged in a dark, low inn with a dirt courtyard. After dining on a hearty bowl of sour egg soup, an exhausted Harkness turned in shortly after sundown. "Last night's inn was a beauty," she wrote home the next day. "The rooms were indescribable. Our coolies slept in them. But Quentin barricaded a corner of the courtyard with our loads, put my camp cot behind. Two tables in front on which he slept, all of which did not keep all manner of Chinese from wandering in and out all night, but I slept well, and largely from 7:30 to 5:30. It is all very wonderful. Even the appalling turlets, which both men and women use, which are nothing more than pits, can't dim the luster of this particular expedition." It was the life of a soldier now, with the team rising at dawn to head back on the trail. As Harkness stepped along that warm morning, focused on the gleaming clouds on the horizon, it dawned on her that the billowing whiteness wasn't cloud at all, but her first glimpse of the great Zhonglaishan, the snowy mountains that she had dreamed of so often in the sweltering heat of Shanghai. Her reverie was interrupted, however, right after the mid-morning breakfast stop, when two more coolies ran away, forcing the caravan to rely on Sichuan-style wheelbarrows. Out of 16 porters, three had vanished within 48 hours of the expedition's start. Since it was Young's job to manage this campaign, he became grim, realizing that if the defections persisted, the venture would be derailed. He gathered the remaining porters and, brandishing a revolver to punctuate his remarks, told them that if he had to, he would withhold the daily food advance to prevent them from purchasing opium. He made certain that the desperate men understood his authority and the consequences of their actions. Just miles out of Chengdu, other realities were closing in. Throughout the day, groups of soldiers, some carrying submachine guns, overtook them on the road. Amid reports of bandits in the area, a cluster of military men passed by with two prisoners tied in ropes. Young was alarmed by the steady procession. Bumping along in one of the wheelbarrows, the sour rifle cradled in his lap, he begged Harkness to arm herself with any of the other guns. Not only was Harkness untroubled by the bandit report, she thought Young's concern was adorable. What a picture he made, with the gun, the wrinkled brow on that handsome face, and the unruly lock of hair falling across his forehead. In fact, she couldn't resist getting her camera out and taking a snap of him. After lunch, however, her camera lens found a very different subject. The scene was so unreal to her that she felt unmoved. Sprawled on the road next to an open field, and riddled with bullets, was the freshly slain body of one of the prisoners who had passed them earlier. He was flat on his back, legs crossed delicately at the ankle, bare feet casually resting one on top of the other. His right arm reached out, and his light cotton shirt was drenched in blood. More blood pooled darkly at his forehead, cheek, and chin. It ran from his torso onto his sleeve, staining the dusty road. 30 shots fired, 7 hits, and by the looks of him, most of them in the face, she wrote home. Not very pretty. As bystanders, including shoeless children, stood gawking, Harkness climbed down off her wagar to join them. How could she have sobbed over a dead cat, yet stand here, looking on impassively, she wondered. Her conclusion was that by now she had absorbed some of the Eastern belief in accepting the inevitable. Grisly as it was, this was the bandit's fate. All around the corpse there was a thrum of excited talk, not over the death, but about the circumstances surrounding it. The small crowd relayed that the dead man was the leader of a massive horde of bandits, numbering as many as 600, who were rumored to be gathering for his rescue. Throughout the countryside, bandit gangs as large as armies did exist, and the soldiers, panicking at the report, shot him dead, running off before they could be overwhelmed by the lawless mob. It was a sobering scenario. The members of the lightly armed and heavily laden Harkness expedition were now determined to stay close to one another for the rest of the journey into the city of Guanshan. They made it to their night lodgings there without further incident, taking comfort in the friendly village. A covered bridge containing a thriving marketplace for entering travelers led to the city's magnificent gates, with a massive tower capped by 2 tiled roofs set wedding cake style, one smaller, pillared layer atop the first. When the caravan found accommodations, they discovered that their day of surprises wasn't over. Up a ladder, Harkness entered the 2 tiny chambers that would be home for the evening. As she perched on the edge of her cot, holding a tiny ration of hot water with which to attempt something of a bath, she heard a familiar English-accented voice calling, "Hello there!" from the open courtyard below. It was Campbell, the League of Nations chap she'd met at Cavalieri's. Harkness, peering over her bowl of now muddied bathing water, apologized for not even being able to offer him a cocktail. Campbell volunteered to return her to her old world, out of the wilderness, figuring that 2 days of rough travel in this country would have been enough to send any Western woman scurrying back to city life. He asked her if she'd come to her senses and decided to retreat to civilization. Of course, she'd not. Nothing could tempt her away from her odyssey. Campbell accepted her decision, surrendering some mail he had brought along for her and kindly agreeing to post her outgoing letters. Harkness and Campbell, likely the only Westerners for miles around, did not dine together. Instead, she and Young slipped off for a quiet supper in town alone. They made it a bit of a feast. Spiced pork, chicken with bamboo shoots, and cup after cup of hot wine that seemed infused with the flavor of peanuts. Warmed by the wine and, no doubt, inspired by the sight of the bandit earlier, the 2 spoke philosophically about death. Young revealed that should he die in the field, he would want Diana Chen, or as Harkness referred to her, the girl in the red sweater, to have a lock of his hair. The talk of mortality and other loves did not discourage their cozy mood. They returned to the inn at about 8 p.m., relaxing together on Harkness's tiny cot. Sitting at either end, they wrote letters by the light of an oil lamp. With a sense of timelessness suffusing everything, utter peace filled the lines of her letter home to Perky. "My cot is under the eaves, looking down into the open courtyard that is filled with soldiers who are singing and playing a 2-string violin, and above, a slim, hazy young moon just disappearing over the curling tip of the tile roof. Tomorrow, she would press north for Panda Country." As Harkness traveled, her movements were being noted, and the information eventually relayed to Shanghai. Jerry Russell, upcountry himself, was able to track her whereabouts, reporting them to the by now quite sickly Smith back in the city. The American woman's progress was of considerable interest to the 2 men she had spurned, and checking up on her would be easy. The local people knew what Harkness was doing almost from hour to hour, and the hunters kept tab on her movements from minute to minute, Smith would later say. Beyond field intelligence gathering, though, there wasn't much Russell could do to thwart her, except beat her to the punch, something Smith would have liked to have done himself, if he'd been up to it. Smith, the collector who didn't think a woman could be equal to the job, was presently checking himself into a sanitarium in Shanghai for a week's rest, which would be followed by a month of more recuperation at home. Unaware of any espionage, Harkness and Young had started their climb toward the mountain passes. Harkness was out in front in the Wagar, and Young was bringing up the rear with about a mile of road between them. The only sound she heard was the soft, steady shuffling of marching feet. Suddenly there was the sharp report of Young's revolver, three pops in quick succession, which prompted Harkness to command the coolies to halt. What could it be? A swarm of bandits? She waited in utter anxiety until Young came round the bend of the crooked path, accompanied by a Chinese officer, Captain Chen, and a group of 14 soldiers, all armed. Overjoyed that the signal hadn't been fired because of bandits, she then feared that these men had come to suspend the expedition. Perhaps it was her nightmare come true, that she would have to return home defeated, as Bill had been. The appearance of the soldiers, it turned out, was nothing more than a gesture of Cavalieri's protectiveness. Even in this time of great turmoil, they had been dispatched to ensure Harkness's safety. Cavalieri really would, she wrote, turn the world upside down to help you. Harkness felt an immediate fondness for the men, most of them barefoot and wearing weathered clothes in shades of faded blue. There would be two separate and equally congenial groups to accompany the team over the next several days. They shared cigarettes, swapped pleasant conversation, and drank tea the country way, a pinch of leaves at the bottom of a bowl with boiling water poured over them. With Harkness, the men held an impromptu target practice, all laughing when she tumbled over backward from the recoil of her rifle. The soldiers kept pace with the expedition as the week of travel after Guanshan marked a drastic change in the terrain and in the bond between the American widow and her Chinese expedition partner. The ascent was beginning. Harkness and Young rose each morning with the sun, stopped for three breaks a day, and turned in at about the time Harkness would have been headed out for early cocktails in Manhattan. They shared everything, including a battered wash basin. Evenings often saw them together on her cot, reading or writing letters. As they climbed through higher elevations, up toward the 8 to 10,000-foot zone where the pandas thrived, the world around them grew heavenly. There were deep gorges and tumbling streams, shrines and temples, Chinese girls carrying magnificent 100-pound loads of tea, peasants bearing medicinal herbs on their backs and leaving fragrant trails behind them. At one point, Harkness and Young stumbled upon a country funeral, complete with drums and cymbals, and large banners that cast their dancing shadows on the dusty village streets. Harkness and Young were meeting their goal, covering 20 or 30 miles a day, most of it uphill, most of it rutted or rocky. It was a rougher life than Harkness had ever known. Yet she felt alive in a way she never had before. She walked and scrambled over miles of cliffs and forest and tumbled rock. Always petite, she now grew fit. The surroundings were beautiful. The air was clear. The company ideal. Everything seemed better to her here, even the simple food. Somehow, a handful of dry grape nuts, eaten while marching, she said, tasted just as good to us as though they had been served in a china dish with bananas and cream. She feasted on local fare, corn cakes and turnips, cornmeal bread, cabbage, and peanut candy. She once used chopsticks to eat fried eggs in front of a crowd of 200. Sometimes she and Young dove into their own supplies, making breakfasts of English biscuits smothered in Tasmanian jam, or crab meat and boiled eggs. In every village, they filled their enamel mugs with cup after cup of freshly brewed tea. All things around her deepened and changed in her eyes, including her partner. The shy boy she'd met in Shanghai seemed like a man now, and a very protective one. Every night, no matter what the accommodation, Young guarded Harkness, setting up his own bed close to hers. His impulse would prove sound one evening when he foiled a band of robbers as she slept. Wherever they went, Young took care of everything. He dealt with the soldiers, he managed the porters, he kept the expedition on course and safe. He was also great company, and their intimacy grew as they discussed the day's events, wrote letters, and reviewed plans and expenses together, almost always on the comfort of her cot. Like something out of a book of Chinese fairy tales, Harkness wrote, they came upon the old village of Wenchuan. It sat at the foot of great green mist-enshrouded mountains that looked like coiled jade dragons, complete with serrated spines and smoky breath. As symbols of good luck in China, the mythical beasts were forever appearing, just as they did now, in the outlines of fog-bound mountains and hills. The enchanted hamlet of stone and timber and mud houses, lighted at night only by the warm glow of candles and encircled by crumbling crenellated walls, seemed little changed since the 15th century, when foreign princes from Tibet at the urging of the troubled Ming dynasty came to quell local rebellions. Their odd, semi-autonomous empire within an empire, Wasu, stretched over some 28 villages, and when Harkness arrived, it was still ruled by the prince's heirs known as Wasutusi. The royal men and their descendants had built huge Tibetan-style fortresses and great stone watchtowers throughout the area. Wenchuan, it turned out this afternoon, could offer no rooms to the travelers in the village proper, so Harkness and Young made their way to a fantastic, if ruined, Buddhist ghost temple at the outskirts. Soldiers in a revolutionary tornado had come through the year before, dismantling it along with many other buildings in the town for firewood. Even so, what was left was remarkable. Blue, life-size horses, one headless, stood at attention in a courtyard whose walls were painted with scenes of souls in purgatory. A barren loft, open to three corners of the compass, was quickly converted into a comfortable camp with all the equipment and cots dragged up a wooden ladder. Settling into the temple, Harkness installed a makeshift curtain for herself. After a sponge bath, she changed into her beautiful quilted Japanese dressing gown, an indulgence perhaps, but at least it was warm. That night, Harkness and Young wandered into the village center for a hearty meal. The town, the last they would see before the mountains, would mark another pivotal point on the great journey. Over the next several days, emotionally and logistically, there was much to square away. One evening here, as a bright moon filled the courtyard with a pearly light and a cold wind moaned, the soldiers argued with Quentin Young. Young wanted the recruits to part company with them so that he and Harkness could get on with the expedition into the mountains. The military men were concerned about their culpability if something should happen to the American. The discussion unnerved Young as he began to think about the consequences he himself would face if Harkness were harmed. He came to her, agitated and fretful, with a sense of rising panic she'd never seen in him. She tried to convey her unshakable confidence that this expedition was blessed. She concluded, as did a character in a Chinese novel by a favorite writer of hers, that when you yourself are right, nothing that ever happens to you can be wrong. She knew they could walk through an avalanche, emerging unscathed. The utter impossibility of anything but the peace and beauty of the last few days of travel was so unthinkable to me that I finally, I believe, conveyed a little of it to Quentin, she wrote. The soldiers were dismissed, but still, as a precaution, Young again issued strict orders for Harkness to carry the revolver with her at all times. She would never really comply. With a gun, she wrote, I felt and looked so silly, and besides, she said, the people were all gentle and friendly. The results of target practice sessions had only reinforced her feeling that she should not be trusted with a weapon of any kind. One morning, though, when Young was especially adamant, she acquiesced. Dressed in riding breeches and boots, strapping a big .38 special police revolver to her thigh, she strutted out, feeling pleasantly ridiculous, and mock-saluted Young. He was jubilant. Saluting her back, he addressed her as Colonel. She called him Commander. The pet name stuck for the remainder of the journey.

The Lady and the Panda, the true adventures of the first American explorer to bring back China's most exotic animal. Vicky Constantine Croak is the author. The publisher is Random House. I'm Jim Fleming, and I'll read from it again next time on Chapter a Day.

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4: Anton Bruckner once said that his Fourth Symphony features a portrait of a midday meal in the forest, complete with an imitation of a barrel organ. 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I'm Lisa Simeone.
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0: And good morning and welcome to this edition of Class Eclectic on Public Radio 90, WNMU. I'm your host, Kurt Hosworth. We're going to begin today with some chamber music featuring a recording of Anne Akiko Myers, along with Lee John at the piano, Miss Myers at the violin, of course, recorded in 2002, a lovely collection of many different composers. We're going to pull from music of Claude Debussy, Toru Takemitsu, and Olivier

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0: with a piece that was originally the gift from the composer to his first wife, music of Olivier Messiaen with the theme and variations from 1932. We heard Anne Akiko Myers at violin along with Li Jian at piano. Before that, Toru Takemitsu's Distance de Fe, and starting that off, Claude Debussy's Sonata for Violin and Piano. Right here on Class Eclectic on member-supported Public Radio 90, WNMU-FM Marquette, and I'm your host, Kurt Hosworth.
1: Superstar pianist Long Long joins the Berlin Philharmonic for Ravel's jazz-infused Piano Concerto in G, and we'll hear the rare and powerful Symphony No. 1 by Hans Rott in concert from Berlin's iconic Philharmonie. Paavo Järvi conducts. I'm Jan Weller. It's the first stop of many in our European concert series. I hope you'll be listening.
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2: Bienvenidos a Concierto, the bilingual program featuring classical music by Spanish and Latin American composers and performers presented in English and in Spanish. Soy Frank Dominguez. 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

0: Soprano Montserrat Caballé with the London Symphony Orchestra led by Charles Mackerras, singing O Mio Babbino Caro by Puccini. Before that, she performed Casta Diva from Bellini's Norma with the London Philharmonic Orchestra and Chorus. And we began our tribute to the legendary Spanish virtuosa with her performance of Senta's Ballad. That's from Richard Wagner's The Flying Dutchman. Montserrat Caballé was born in Barcelona in 1933, and she died there in 2018 at the age of 85. In between, she became one of the most acclaimed operatic sopranos in the world, known especially for roles in Verdi and Bel Canto opera. She studied at the Liceo Conservatory in her hometown and later in Basel, Switzerland. Her breakthrough came in 1956 when she filled in for American soprano Marilyn Horne on short notice at Carnegie Hall. She received a 25-minute ovation for that performance. A demonstration of her widespread fame came when she recorded a duet with rock singer Freddie Mercury as the official song of the 1992 Olympic Games in Barcelona. This is Concierto, classical music by Spanish and Latin American composers and performers. I'm Frank Dominguez.
1: America turns 250 this month, and we're celebrating with part two of the score's musical tributes to events, movements, and movies that take a lighthearted look at our recent history. 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Cheer to the feminist movement with 9 to 5. 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
0: Concierto is a production of WDAV Classical Public Radio, a service of Davidson College in Davidson, North Carolina. 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Terminamos esta hora de virtuosos españoles legendarios con la gran pianista Alicia de la Rocha, tocando música por el compositor nacionalista Enrique Granados. 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

Wrapping up this hour of Concierto, focusing on legendary Spanish virtuosos with the great pianist Alicia de la Rocha. We heard her play six pieces on Spanish folk songs by the nationalist composer Enrique Granados. This has been Concierto with classical music by Spanish and Latino composers and performers. I'm Frank Dominguez. Hasta la próxima.

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1: This is David Dubal, and I hope that you join me this week for The Piano Matters. 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Chopin Ballade, the Schoenberg Jig, a work by Erwin Schulhoff, two transcendental etudes of Liszt, and Chopin's Nocturne in F-sharp major. 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

0: finishing this edition of Concierto with the Symphony Orchestra of Chile, conducted by José Luis Domínguez, no relation to your host, performing the Sinfonía Romántica, the Romantic Symphony by Enrique Soro. He was born in Concepción, Chile in 1884 of an Italian immigrant father who was a musician and a Chilean mother who taught French. Soro learned to play the piano from his father and grew up in a sophisticated household with music performed for gatherings on a regular basis. He studied at the conservatory in Milan, which his father had attended, and upon returning to Chile, embarked on an auspicious career as a composer, conductor, and teacher. His Romantic Symphony was written in 1921 and is still regarded as the most important symphony ever to come from Chile. The Berlin Philharmonic premiered it, with the composer conducting a program of his own works. This has been Concierto with classical music by Spanish and Latin American composers and performers, presented in English y en español. Le habla Frank Domínguez. Nos vemos.
1: 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This is Alec Baldwin. Please join me for a special program featuring several concert favorites, from Vaughan Williams and Ravel to Debussy and Rachmaninoff. It's Kaplan's playlist on the New York Philharmonic This Week.
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Hello and welcome to Classical Guitar Alive. I'm Tony Morris. Classical Guitar Alive is broadcast thanks to the generous support of the Augustine Foundation and the Kadosky Family Fund and Charles and Taco Parker and by Augustine Strings, makers of classical guitar strings since 1947. And thanks to a gift in loving memory of Adam Bratcher. Thanks for joining me. We'll hear works by Froberger, Ferdinand Rabai, Manuel Ponce, and Giorgio Mirto. We'll start with a sonata for archlute and theorbo by an unknown Italian composer. It's performed by Pablo and Daniel Zappico.

Pablo and Daniel Zapico open this week's edition of Classical Guitar Alive with a sonata in F for archlute and theorbo by an unknown Italian composer. German guitarist and Baroque musicologist Tilman Hopstock has recorded his transcriptions of keyboard music, including this Partita in D minor by Froberger.

Tilman Hopstock performing his transcription of Froberger's keyboard partita in D minor. You're listening to Classical Guitar Alive. I'm Tony Morris. We're featuring some of the best recent releases this week. Austrian composer Ferdinand Rabai came from a musical family. His father owned a music shop, and his mother had been taught piano by none other than Anton Bruckner. We'll hear his Grosses Duo in A minor for guitar and piano, performed by Andrea Ferrario and Elena Napoleone.

Andrea Ferrario and Elena Napoleone performing the Grossest Duo in A Minor by Ferdinand Rabai. You're listening to Classical Guitar Alive. I'm Tony Morris. We're featuring some of the best recent releases this week. These are scherzinos by Mexican composer Manuel Ponce, performed by duo Gruber and Mockler.

duo Gruber and Mockler performing Scherzinos by Manuel Ponce. We'll close this week's edition of Classical Guitar Alive with Argentine tango-inspired music by Italian guitarist-composer Giorgio Mirto. He's also the guitarist with the soloists of the OCB in his piece titled Triste Solitario e Finale.

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0: Closing this week's edition of Classical Guitar Alive, we've just heard a piece titled Triste Solitario y Final by Giorgio Mirto. He was also the guitarist with the soloists of the OCB. You've been listening to Classical Guitar Alive. Classical Guitar Alive is broadcast worldwide thanks to the generous support of the Augustine Foundation and the Kadosky Family Fund, and Charles and Taco Parker, and by Augustine Strings, makers of classical guitar strings since 1947, and thanks to a gift in loving memory of Adam Bratcher. Classical Guitar Alive is a nonprofit organization based in Austin, Texas. Music by pluck-stringed instruments like the guitar, the harp, and the ancient lyre have been used in healing for over 3,000 years. That's why our mission is to bring this music to the widest possible audience. 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I'm Tony Morris. 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
1: Anton Bruckner once said that his Fourth Symphony features a portrait of a midday meal in the forest, complete with an imitation of a barrel organ. 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I'm Lisa Simeone.
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Welcome aboard, my friends. You are tuned to Modern Jet Set. Thank you for flying the fancy skies. My name is Iris Berkeley. I am your pilot and your flight attendant for flight number 305 of this soundtrack to your utterly fabulous secret agent, oh, so funky life. We got Los Impala in the background, a Venezuelan surf band from the 70s off a really fabulous compilation from back in 2021 from El Palmas Records called Sabor Surf. The song is Triste. And we started off with Panda Bear and Sonic Boom, a duo who have decided as of now to go, quote, IRL, not URL, for a single that as of now is only available on physical media. It was a question of when. So whenever you need us, we're here for you. If you need to page any of our in-flight crew, just hit that button above your head with a picture of a cocktail umbrella on it, and someone will be over to help you out shortly. You could also email the flight deck anytime if you'd like, day or night, at mail@modernjetset.com. This one goes all the way to 11. It goes all over the globe. So just hold on to those hats. It's Modern Jet Set.

With Modern Jet Set, I am Iris Berkeley. We're a little more than a third of the way through this hour-long flight, and we started off this last set with some sweet soul sounds from Surabaya, Indonesia. We heard the sophomore release from The Marlowe's D Hotel Malibu from 2026. The song was 6 years. Over to Paris after that with Tawayo, a singer-songwriter nicknamed The Young Old. On a record produced by Adrian Quesada of the Black Pumas, the album is Outsider. We heard Electric Spanish. And after that, taking it back to, I want to say late 60s, early 70s, Cornucopia with a song called Just One More Time on Garland Records anthology Pacific Northwest Jukebox of some unreleased Northwest soul rarities on Beat Rocket from 2020. We got Holy Hive in the background with Green Milk from their Big Crown Vaults Series Volume 3 from 2023, and we got a whole lot more in store. If you need anything in the meantime, it's mail@modernjetset.com. We'll be sending that drinks card around shortly, so get your order in and just relax. It's Modern Jet Set.

0: Some kind of jangle rock throwback feels to bring us to the halfway point of today's Modern Jet Set Flight. We just heard from Benny Chocan. Maybe you know him from Spoon, but this was a 2024 solo album called Do You Still Think of Me? We heard Sorrow. Before that, Little Barry with Gravity Freeze from 2026's record of the same name on Easy Eye Sound. And started off that set with Cindy Lee and Wild Rose from Cindy Lee's seventh record, Diamond Jubilee. So like I said, we're halfway through today's Modern Jet Set Flight. We're going to head south of the border in a couple of minutes. Hold on tight. And as always, thanks for flying the fancy skies.
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0: I saw Puppet at Tang's with a mullet and a popsicle. Hey, güero. Yeah, bro. Let's go to Cap and Cork. They have the new Yanni cassette.
1: It's Modern Jet Set. Thanks so much for hanging out with us on this hour-long sky party. We're doing donuts over Thailand right now with Khun Nareen from 2026's 3 on Innovative Leisure Records. The song is Bang Phai Sang. Before that, some south-of-the-border goodness. We heard from Beck with his 9th record from back in 2005, Huero. We heard Tue Onda Huero. But that's because before that was something new featuring Beck from Mexican Institute of Sound and Meridian Brothers. On their new album, Ruido Tovar, we heard Ritmo Babylonia. And to start it all off, Charlie Chimmy, Dominican-Cuban artist with a release on DJ and curator Coco Maria's brand new imprint Club Coco. The record is Disco Chimmy. We heard Cellular. You don't need to give us a call. We're right here. You need anything at all in the next week, you can always find an instant replay of this most recent flight over on modernjetset.com, plus archives and other goodies for you frequent flyers. 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Got a few more tracks stowed away in the cargo hold before we reach our final destination. I think they're going to work real well for you. Let me know. It's Modern Jet Set.

And my friends, this is indeed our final descent here on Modern Jet Set. We got District 5 in the background with Chalk. The Zurich Art Rockers just came out with a record called Glut that's on Stone Pixels. Before that, The Smile with The Smoke from 2022's A Light for Attracting Attention. Also heard from Baltus with Ao from 2024's Harvest, maybe my favorite record from the Colombian funk trio. And Abraxas got us started off with Golden from 2022, the debut record Monte Carlo. I'm Iris Berkeley. I want to sincerely thank you for joining me on today's Flight of Fancy. Until next week, may your champagne flute overflow with him. We'll meet right back here next time for another extra fancy flight. If you hear anything you love today, don't forget this flight and a full show archive are always there for you at modernjetset.com. But until we meet again, stay safe, stay sane, stay sassy, and most importantly, stay sexy, my friends.

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2: 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I'm Nicole Walton. 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

That's Miss Margot Price opening up this edition of The Shuffle with Can't Stand Still from her latest album, Days of Unrest, a mixtape that collects songs that have soundtracked a life and career spent standing up for the communities and causes she outspokenly and uncompromisingly believes in, regardless of consequences. And that album's out on Loma Vista Recordings. We are starting this edition of The Shuffle today on Public Radio 90, and I'm your host, Kurt Hosworth. This is an hour of alternative music discovery, and alternative is a pretty big umbrella. We're going to hear from a throwback surf cult stoner pop band next with Babe Rainbow and their latest single, Waterfall. We'll also have a 21-year-old singer-songwriter, Aubrey Bug, with a debut album, I Think I Had Something Once, that will be coming out September 18th on Dual Tone. And she's living her best life in Nashville. She's surrounded by a thriving community of queer artists and collaborators, and that finds its way into her album. We'll hear a track called Nosedive, which is a bitter reflection on a former partner who reconnects with a first love from their past. And to round out this set, we have the 3-time Grammy Award-winning singer, songwriter, and musician Billy Strings. And he is releasing a new album, So Much for Goodbyes, in late August on Reprise Records. That'll be a 16-track project, and we'll hear one of them today with Burn the Other End. And coming up in the second half of The Shuffle, we'll have a new edition of The Local Spin with Marquette, Michigan musician, singer, songwriter, and poet Troy Graham. He's released his latest album, Hope and Unity Forever, and we have a discussion with him about the album, and we'll have some music too. But now, it's Babe Rainbow with Waterfall on The Shuffle.

His next album comes out in August. That was Billy Strings with Burn the Other End. And his latest album is a 16-track affair called So Much for Goodbyes. Before that, we heard from Aubrey Bug with Nosedive from her album I Think I Had Something Once. And we started with a new single from the Australian rockers Babe Rainbow. That was called Waterfall. You're tuned into The Shuffle, a local alternative music program on Public Radio 90. And we're sort of circling around an alternative Americana sound on today's show. And that will lead in nicely to our second half with Troy Graham and some music from his latest album, Hope and Unity Forever. But our next set starts with a husband and wife duo of Jed and Ariana. Together, they are Wild Horses. And their project was born in the woods of northern Minnesota, raised on the road. They actually bought a beat-up bus they found on Facebook Marketplace for $5,000. And they've been earning their reputation one show at a time with some grassroots fan base. And their latest single gives us a picture of driving this hot, oily bus somewhere in Montana, a long way from home. It's called Sunrise on the Absaroke, as they were watching the sun come up in the Absaroke Mountains. And we've also got a new cut from an artist that hasn't dropped a new album in 6 years. We'll hear from Miss Phoebe Bridgers with a cut from her new one called Lost Weekend. That's scheduled to come out in August on Dead Oceans. Her last album, Punisher, came out in 2020, although she has been busy with Julian Baker and Lucy Dacus as Boy Genius. So the new album is called Lost Weekend, and the new single is Lost Boys. And to round out the set, we'll hear from a Liberian-born, Tennessee-based artist who's been the Americana Music Honors and Awards 2026 Emerging Act of the Year nominee and also has a 2026 Song of the Year nominee. We'll hear cut from Monrovia from the debut album Bloodline. We'll hear the follow-up to that Song of the Year nominee Heavyfoot with a new track, Field Song. Now it's Wild Horses with Sunrise on the Absaroke on The Shuffle.

0: We just heard from Monrovia with the debut album Bloodline and his latest track, Field Song. Before that, the latest from Phoebe Bridgers from her upcoming album Lost Weekend. We heard Lost Boys. That's what I would recommend for some good summertime film viewing, by the way. And we started the set with the Minnesota husband and wife duo Wild Horses, a new single, Sunrise on the Absarok. It's The Shuffle on Public Radio 90. I'm Kurt Hosworth, your local host. And in the second half, we want to devote some time to a Marquette musical legend, Troy Graham, who's been at it for over two decades in a variety of genres. And he is back with a new solo release titled Hope and Unity Forever. And that is not only the title, but also his sort of thesis statement for what he'd like to see in the world. We'll have a conversation with Troy about the making of this album, and we'll hear a little bit of the music too. So stay with us on this edition of The Shuffle.
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0: In the latest edition of The Local Spin on The Shuffle, we're diving into the sounds of the Upper Peninsula with Marquette's very own Troy Graham. A versatile powerhouse on the guitar and harmonica, Troy has spent over two decades crossing musical boundaries, playing everything from folk and bluegrass to metal. He's a poet and a former Marquette Performer of the Year who has even graced the stage at Carnegie Hall. This July, he's dropping his latest album, Hope and Unity Forever, which aims to connect us in an era marked by division and uncertainty. We'll talk with Troy about the making of the album, and he'll share some tracks. It's The Local Spin with Troy Graham. Returning once again, musician and poet Troy Graham. We're here to talk about a new release of his coming out July 10th, as well as some of his live performances, such as the Hiawatha Traditional Music Festival. Troy, it's wonderful to have you back in the studio today.
2: Thanks. I'm glad to be here. Thanks for having me.
0: Absolutely. So you've got a new album planned called Hope and Unity Forever. And looking at the climate of the world right now, I think that's probably what we need, right? The press release notes that this album is a musical response to an era marked by division and uncertainty.
2: Right.
0: And you've said that these songs grow out of a concern for the world and a belief that we have more in common than what divides us. When you were writing these songs, how did you channel such a big global concern into music that maybe feels more hopeful than weighed down?
2: Yeah, well, you know, I'm very, I'm all about coexisting. I'm all about people being people and not looking at anything other than we're human beings trying to make it through this world together, you know. And I think a lot of, you know, the writing for this album started during the pandemic and kind of, you know, all the way till now. And, there's a lot of stuff that's happened during those times and a lot of, things that made me kind of be like, well, this doesn't make sense. You know, it doesn't make sense that all this hate is out there, and it just doesn't make sense. You know, like, not that people are incapable of hate, because they most certainly are capable of hate, but like, it didn't make any sense why people were hating so much, and then why in a lot of ways the media was kind of focusing on
0: playing into that.
2: You know, look at this hate and look at this, you know, look at, you know, how divided we are. And I'm like, well, you know, I don't agree with that at all. I think that, you know, we should be unified rather than, you know, I think Pink Floyd said it best, right? Together we stand, divided we fall, mm-hmm. right? You know, and it's, to me, it was just a no-brainer, like, you know, watching all the problems that our world was having and being like, well, obviously I need to write songs that are about what's going on, you know, in the world today.
0: Yeah. So. Try to swing the pendulum back the other way to hope,
2: right.
0: Hope and
2: unity. Yeah,
0: of course. Well, so I understand that the new record transforms everyday experiences into stories about, you know, things that are hopeful, unifying, love, companionship, respect, and resilience. Would you say that there's a perfect track on the album that sort of encapsulates all four of those pillars, or are they all sort of throughout the album.
2: I mean, you know, they're, each song is very individualized to kind of very specifically how I was feeling at a very specific moment. So, I mean, I have a song on there called My Last Name, and that's about me and my wife and our relationship. And then there's another song, you know, on the album that's called I Don't Know Where. And that's very much... You know, not a personal song. I mean, it is a personal song, but it isn't. You know, like, because every song you write is personal to some extent, but it's also like, here's a song that I think can unify the masses and, yeah, you know, yeah, all that stuff. And then there's another song on there called The Norm that's kind of, you know, talking about some hard topics that we need to get to the bottom of. And, you know, The Norm especially is a song that was like very blunt. It was very, very straightforward. This is how it is. And it-

0: Well, so you've stated that you want listeners to leave your concert feeling more connected to one another. That's sort of what you're talking about now.
1: Right.
0: This record is also described as deeply personal and universally relatable. And I'm wondering if recording it here in Marquette helped to ground that universal message at all?
1: Oh, certainly. I mean, you know, I've been a local musician here for more than 20 years now. And I mean, I've traveled all over the country playing all over different places. And, you know, it's really amazing to come back home, you know, because there truly is a music community here. It's not just every man for himself. There's people that are willing to help each other. Yeah. And, you know, I mean, I was, you know, interesting fact about me, a lot of people don't know this, but I was the last person to ever play on 231's stage.
0: Oh, okay.
1: Ever.
0: Yeah, on Washington Street.
1: The night that it burned down, I was the last person to ever play there. So, you know, I've been in this for a really long time, and all I've ever really wanted was for music to grow in this area. And more than just music to grow, for the arts in general, not just music, all art to be respected, right? And for people, you know, in the community to realize that artists are a very, very important part of this community.
0: Mm-hmm. Wonderful. So. Yeah, and I'm glad you're including kind of the whole arts and culture umbrella with that too, because like we were talking about before, everyone that is in the community knows that we're in it together, and whether that's visual art or music, it's important for us to stick together. So you've got over a dozen albums under your belt as a solo artist and also as a band member, and I'm wondering if the creative process for this album differed from your past records. You mentioned that some of these songs go back to, you know, the time of the COVID pandemic, so was there more reliance on staying in a solo capacity, or were you able to get, like, maybe a recording sent from another person, things like that?
1: Well, so I've been working with the same guy for 20 years, you know, recording all my stuff, and you know, and he's just absolutely fantastic. We just understand each other, you know. Yeah. And we got a system down, and so the recording, you know, tech part of it is he handles all that, you know, all the mixing, mastering, all that stuff.
0: Sure,
1: and
0: sure.
1: He's a great guy. My friend Joel, you know, like I said, we've been working together for 20 years.
0: Is your ride or die when it comes to these projects.
1: Totally. But, you know, there's definitely differences in being in a band setting. I used to have a bluegrass band called Sparrow Tree, and we played together for a long time. And when that disbanded, it was really heartbreaking. Mm. And because it disbanded under very unfortunate circumstances. And, you know, I just, once that happened, I said, okay, never again. Never again will I have to miss a gig because I have to rely on someone else. You know what I mean? Mm-hmm. Like that whole thing. And that's kind of what really, more or less forced me to be a solo act and kind of, you know, of course I have people here and there that I can call up and they can play shows with me, you know, right. Certain gigs here and there for specific events and stuff like that. But I mean, that band was a working band, you know, and we played a lot. We traveled a lot. We, you know, and we just, you know, like I said, disbanded under unfortunate circumstances. And after that happened and the recognition that we were getting, I had to turn down a ton of gigs for that band for the following summer, you know, because we disbanded in September. But like the next summer, I had already applied for festivals.
0: Sure, yeah.
1: And we got all kinds of like acceptance.
0: Right. You know, there was a lot of momentum.
1: Right. And I had to say no to all of them because, you know, our member left town and we didn't know where he was. So it was like, okay, well, you know, so after that, I just kind of became a solo artist. And I think that the process of writing songs is a little different for sure, because it's me now being like, okay, it's all on me. Mm. Like I don't have this amazing fiddle player to make me sound good, or this amazing banjo player, or this, you know, we had a girl who played upright bass and sang harmonies who was just phenomenal, you know, I didn't have that anymore. I had to just rely on, okay, can I play the harmonica well enough? Can I play the guitar well enough? Can I write a song well enough to really kind of make a go of this? And you know, I was really hard on myself with these songs. Like, I was really, you can't put anything out that isn't good, you know? And if you do, then you're doing yourself a disjustice, right?
0: Sure.
1: Like, if you put something out that you're not happy with.
0: It's not up to your standards.
1: It's just the only problem with me, and I don't want to speak for anybody else, but I'm sure it happens with other musicians. Like, I'm a perfectionist, And I get very, very, nope, this is terrible. This is terrible. I have to redo it. I have to redo it. I have to redo it. I have to redo it. I have to redo it. And then it was finally like, okay. Because, I mean, like, I recorded this album, then I re-recorded this album, then I, like, you know, and it was so, like, so this has been a long process, a long time coming, you know,
0: yeah.
1: for this album. So it was just kind of, yeah.
0: It sounds like it's hard for you to find that point where you're okay with saying, this is the finish to this song, right?
1: Yeah, well, and it's not even just the song. It's the entire, you know, project and the whole message of what I'm trying to get across. Like, how can you possibly finish telling people that we need to unify, right?
0: Yeah.
1: And but yet, how can you tell people we need to unify without being too abrasive or too like, oh, you need to do it my way or, you know, whatever, which is not at all what my music is supposed to say. It's supposed to be like, look, man, I am a huge fan of 1960s folk music.
0: Mm-hmm.
1: I mean, massive, right? And I've watched, like, videos of, you know, shows with, like, you know, Bob Dylan or Peter Paul and Mary or Joan Baez, right, where the audience is all singing in unison.
0: Mm-hmm.
1: They're, and in some videos, they're holding hands crosswise and, you know, singing, like, "We Shall Overcome," you know. So,
0: yeah.
1: And it's like, you know, we need to get back to that, man, because it's not about anything except that. It's not about anything except for, hey, I'm in this world and it's hard. You're in this world and it's hard. And rather than butting heads, mm-hmm. let's find some common ground.
0: Yeah, let's not make it harder than it already is.
1: Right.
0: Let's get together. Well, you mentioned about this transition from a band setting to finding your solo sound. And your signature sound nowadays, I would say, is that soulful accompaniment on guitar and harmonica. So would you say that this new project sort of balances the kind of raw foot stomp energy of a live folk style with some of the thoughtful reflection that comes from the material?
1: Sure, yeah. I mean, I you know, some of these songs are written to, you know, obviously be, you know, audience. You know, you want the audience to get into it and have, yeah. have a good time. And some of the stuff is very upbeat, but there's a few songs, you know, that are really just kind of guitar, voice, like, here's the message, like, let's listen up, you know, almost like a, you're sitting down and reading a book to somebody, you know, and they're listening and very involved. And yeah, I mean, you know, playing bluegrass was great, man. I love the foot stomp and, you know, rip roaring, you know, good times and seeing an audience dance. But, you know, with bluegrass, there's a lot of great songwriters in bluegrass, but like, how many people really listen to the songs?
0: Mm.
1: Subject matter
0: rather than the energy, maybe.
1: Right, in bluegrass, and how much

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1: And you know, he's just one of those guys, man, who's he's younger, right? So he understands kind of the mission of the arts and what younger people are trying to do, you know. Yeah. And I love his kombucha, you know, as well.
2: He's helpful.
1: got fantastic drinks there, and you know, but yeah, I think that he's always just been really good to me, and I've done some poetry events there as well, and he's always been willing to work with me and other people, and I couldn't think of a better place to do it, because spirit culture, the really cool thing about it is you can be high school age and be in there, mm-hmm. right? But you can also be 75 years old and be in there, and everybody is completely welcome and accepted, right? And I mean, I have people that come to my shows that are in their mid to late 60s, and I also have people that come to my shows that are 18, 19 years old. So it's like, and watching those two ages of people, like, you know, intermingle and coexist is that's what music's all about. You know, that's what music is all about, is like these people are from two different, completely different times. Like one person had no cell phones growing up. Right. Yeah. The other person has never been without a cell phone. Right. Right. And it's kind of like, but at the end of the day, they're sitting there at this concert and they're having good dialogue, good conversation. The phones are put away most of the time. Yeah. And, you know, they're enjoying some kombucha and listening to some music. And that's the atmosphere that I want my album to come out in, a very kind of almost organic, homegrown kind of, you know, place that's accepting of all.
2: Yeah, yeah. Well, that sounds like a perfect fit for you, and I'm glad that you have that opportunity once again, July 10th from 7 to 9 p.m. at Superior Culture.
1: Yep, and that'll be in the backyard there where they have the stage, weather permitting. If the weather is garbage, then it'll be inside, but you know.
2: Yeah, got some options there, right, at least. Right. So, well, speaking of performances, you're also going to be hitting the Hiawatha Music Festival stage once again. How does it feel to bring your sound and the new material to the Hiawatha stage too?
1: Oh, I mean, you know, there's definitely a nerve-wracking part to it, you know, but I mean, I'm obviously, anytime that a festival like Hiawatha you know, allows you to have the chance to play, is, I mean, if you play folk music or acoustic music in Marquette, that's like the gig, mm-hmm. right?
2: That's like your mecca of,
1: I mean, like, where you want to be. If you play Hiawatha, that's kind of like, you know, you've peaked in Marquette. Like, that's a huge,
2: very,
1: you know,
2: affirming kind of.
1: Well, affirming, but also just kind of honor. It's an honor to be there and to play and to be, you know, taken seriously enough to be put on that stage. And they trust me to open the fest, right? So it's not only am I playing the festival, I'm the very first thing these people are going to hear, right? So it's, you know, my songs about hope and unity. And it's a great place to, you know, perform this type of music, because I feel like a lot of people who are at Hiawatha are very like-minded. They're there for the same reasons. We want to be there. We want to listen to great music. We want to have fun, and we also want to coexist and have some unity and just have a place that's normal for all of us for a weekend, you know, like have a place where we don't have to worry about anything else.
2: Yeah. Like, well, it almost sounds like your album title could be the tagline for Hiawatha: hope and unity forever. You know,
1: right.
2: Just that ideal.
1: Yeah.
2: Well, Troy, you're also a published poet who leads teen workshops. You use creative writing to help youth navigate through anxiety and depression as well.
1: Right.
2: And I'm sure that this album tackles some of those themes of resilience and common humanity, like we've discussed. Did your background working in that way shape any of the lyrical content on this album, or help with the ultimate goal of hope and unity forever?
1: Well, certainly. I mean, you know, it's interesting going back to the poetry. You know, I used to go into schools and like do breakout workshops with students and stuff. And, you know, a lot of the things that they would tackle were just like serious subject matters. Mm-hmm. And it was interesting because I realized that if you give people, whether they're young people, middle-aged people, old people, whatever, if you give people a safe space to write what they feel in, you're going to get some real stuff coming out, mm-hmm. you know? And I would always tell these kids, hey, this is a safe environment. Nobody's going to make fun of you like we have. And there's some things that came out at some of these schools that the teachers were like, whoa, like we had no idea. Like, we're going to, like, thank you for coming and getting these kids that don't talk to us out of their shell.
2: Sure. Yeah.
1: You know, and, you know, I think definitely with this album,

0: lot of what this album is bold, you know, because a lot of the things when I was writing some of the stuff on this album, I'm like, ooh, like that's a bold statement, but I gotta say it, you know what I mean? And I'm not afraid to say it. It's just, you know, you're not gonna please everybody all the time, and that's just the way it is. But it's, you know, as an artist, as a musician, as a songwriter, I couldn't not say what I had to say on this album, and I hope everybody loves it, and I hope people can identify with it and feel maybe a little bit less alone, you know, when they listen to it.
1: Yeah. Troy Graham with us talking about Hope and Unity Forever. As we wrap up today, are there three songs from the album that you'd like to point people to that might be maybe not necessarily the most pop-friendly or, you know, radio single, but the three most that feel like maybe a thesis statement on the album or the most representative of the message you're trying to get across?
0: Sure. So I got a song on there called Woke Up Today. That's a song that is, you know, it's going to be, it's just about basically being grateful to wake up, you know, and noticing all the things around you and how, yeah, things can be breathtakingly messed up, but you're still here. Right. Which, you know, I've had a lot of friends in my life. You know, I'm only 41. You know, I've had a lot of people in my life already pass away, and they don't get to wake up today, you know, and I do. And for that, I'm grateful, you know, no matter what the world throws at me, or it might be a total storm of emotion all day, but at least I'm alive to do it. So Woke Up Today, I would say, is a big one. And then the song My Last Name, the one I wrote about my wife, it's kind of one of those things where I feel like I don't hear a whole lot of love songs anymore. You know, like maybe once in a while you hear a country song that's kind of a love song, but it's also about other stuff too. This is just a pure love song about, you know, I mean, my wife is been with me every step of the way, you know, on this. She's my partner, she's with me on the road, she's, you know, my sound engineer, like sound tech, like live sound, she does the live sound and all that, and you know, it's like, this doesn't happen without her. So that's definitely a song that, you know, when you decide to marry somebody who plays 200 gigs a year, that's a serious decision you have to make with your life, you know.
1: Commitment.
0: right. Yeah. So that, and then I would say also there's a song called I Don't Know Where that's just really kind of saying it how it is. You know, it's just saying it how I think it is.
2: The world found compassion, then I don't know where. I've been all around this world and nobody seems to care.
0: That's a song that, you know, I'm not going to really apologize for when people hear it. And it's how I feel. And I think that would be one to kind of get into it. And the other two as well, you know, is, I mean, definitely My Last Name is more of a ballad for sure. But upbeat kind of ballad. It's interesting. Hard to explain. You'll have to listen to it. And then this album's been great. And those three songs, I would say, are really good representation. But the whole album really, as a whole, you know, I mean, I took a long time and re-recorded things and was really nitpicky. And so I'm really proud and stand behind the whole record, you know, as a whole. And it's great. And I, you know, I have a song called One Day Will I Be Loved, which is only coming out as a single. Okay. It's not going to be on the album. It's just going to come out as a single. And that song is also very much like what, you know,
1: how you're feeling right now.
0: Right. But at the end of the day, one day we'll all be loved. Right. You know, so yeah. And I can't be more grateful for this album to actually be happening. It's been a long time in the works, and happy to be doing it. So.
1: Well, thank you for sharing about Hope and Unity Forever, the new album from Marquette musician Troy Graham, coming out July 10th. And you can celebrate with Troy at Superior Culture on 3rd Street on July 10th, starting at 7 p.m. Anything else you want to let our listeners know today?
0: Yeah, no, I mean, come on out to the shows. Come talk to me. If you got something on your mind, I'd love to hear it. You know, I'd love to know what you know, all of you as the population of this community and beyond are thinking. And, you know, if there's any way that, you know, we can sit down and have a conversation, that'd be great, because that's where we got to start. We got to start by talking again. And the moment that we don't do that is the moment that we start to drift apart. So, as I said, Hope and Unity Forever, that's my mission, that's my goal, and I hope to see you out at the shows. And yeah,
1: thank you so much, Troy. Appreciate it.
0: Thank you.
1: For more information on Troy and his music, you can visit his website, troygrahammusic.square.site. And his latest album, Hope and Unity Forever, is available wherever you stream your music.

Thanks to Troy Graham for giving us a taste of his latest album, Hope and Unity Forever. We heard a few snippets throughout our interview, but now it's time to hear one of those songs in full. And I think a good representation of the album is his track, I Don't Know Where.

0: from his latest album, Hope and Unity Forever, that is out now. That is Marquette, Michigan's Troy Graham with I Don't Know Where. And you can find that album wherever you find your music, and he's also celebrating the release at Superior Culture. 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I've been your host, Kurt Hosworth. 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
1: 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Cheer to the feminist movement with 9 to 5. 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

0: This has been a weekly test of equipment that can quickly warn you in the event of an emergency. If this had been an actual emergency, such as a severe weather warning or other events that could threaten your safety, you would have heard an alert tone followed by official information or instructions. WNMU-FM serves the Central Upper Peninsula area. This concludes this weekly test of the emergency alert system. The time is now 3 o'clock Eastern, 2 Central. Stay tuned for the weekday program coming away next. 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Taking a look at our forecast from the National Weather Service Office, Marquette, there is an extreme heat warning in effect into tomorrow night. For tonight, mostly clear skies, lows in the low to mid-70s, cooler near the lake for the northern part of the Keweenaw. And for tomorrow, sunny and hot, with highs in the 90s, warmest in the south, temps in the 80s near Lake Superior. 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
1: I'm Mike Settles on the next Media Meet. 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

Pianist Nat Adderley Jr. and his trio. That was his rendition of You Make Me Feel Like a Natural Woman. That was the big hit for Aretha Franklin from 1967. Nat Adderley Jr. opening up our weekday program for this afternoon. I'm your host, Hans Ahlstrom. A program of basically new standards, some covers of pop tunes that you're probably familiar with. We're going to hear a couple of Beatles tunes, also the traditional song House of the Rising Sun, and in a moment, a Bill Withers tune. But I did want to point out Nat Adderley Jr. is the son of the great jazz trumpeter and composer Nat Adderley, whose tune Work Song is one of the standards in the world of jazz. His uncle, Cannonball Adderley. Coming up next, as promised, the Bill Withers tune. This is Lovely Day from Darman Meter and New York Voices.

The wonderful singer Somi and her rendition of House of the Rising Sun, the traditional tune that was a big hit for the Animals. Kate McGarry and Keith Gant's ensemble gave us Here Comes the Sun, the George Harrison tune he wrote with the Beatles. That's from their album What to Wear in the Dark. And Darman Meter started us off with Lovely Day, the Bill Withers hit from 1977. Darman Meter, a wonderful singer and saxophonist, a member of New York Voices, who joined in on that rendition of Lovely Day. And also part of the quartet Meter, London, Ross, and Pramuk. On today's weekday program on Public Radio 90, I'm Hans Ahlstrom. Up next, we've got the Guitar Renegades.

0: The Lennon-McCartney Beatles tune Norwegian Wood from the Guitar Renegades off their album How Many Guitars Does It Take on Antidote Records. That'll do it for today's weekday program, a program of new standards in the world of jazz and other forms. I'm your host, Hans Ahlstrom. Thanks for listening.
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0: Friday afternoon at 3 Eastern.
3: I'm Dr. Anthony Lizerwitz, and this is Climate Connections. Each year, donors and foundations give billions of dollars to groups working to address climate change. But Edgar Villanueva of the Lumbee Tribe in North Carolina says only a tiny fraction goes to indigenous communities who have long cared for the earth.
4: I often think of those communities as having solutions, the best solutions to the problems that we are facing.
3: He says members of tribal communities may not have connections to wealthy donors or may lack certain credentials that foundations are looking for.
4: I stay up at night worrying about folks that I know who are so critical to this movement and yet have to spend half time or more out begging for resources to do their work.
3: So to help relieve that pressure, his organization, the Decolonizing Wealth Project, created the Indigenous Earth Fund. 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
4: Folks who I truly believe we can trust to guide us into the future and take care of this planet because they have stewarded it for so long.
3: Climate Connections is produced by the Yale Center for Environmental Communication. 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
0: Turning to the forecast from the National Weather Service Office, Marquette, there is an extreme heat warning in effect today into tomorrow night. For tonight, mostly clear skies, lows in the low to mid-70s, cooler near the lakefront for the northern part of the Keweenaw. And for tomorrow, sunny and hot, highs will be in the 90s, warmest in the southern part of the UP, with temps in the 80s near Lake Superior. On our Northern Notes calendar of events, the NMU Music Department is hosting Fiddle and Folk Tunes tomorrow in Marquette. The event begins at 5 p.m. in the Reynolds Recital Hall. For more information, call 906-227-1015. The Peter White Public Library is hosting Unearth a Story, a book fair, tomorrow in Marquette. The event begins at 10 a.m. in the community room. For more information, call 906-226-4323. The Peter White Public Library is hosting one-on-one tech coaching for seniors tomorrow in Marquette. The event begins at 10 a.m. in the local history research room. For more information, call 906-226-4323. And the Peter White Public Library is hosting Teen Tuesday cookie decorating tomorrow in Marquette. The event begins at 2 p.m. in Studio 2. For more information, call 906-226-4321. 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
11: 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Up first, a preview of the Michigan primary. Absentee voting for it is already underway, and early in-person voting begins shortly. We'll learn more about the races, who is eligible to vote in a primary, and how our city and county clerks are managing all of it. Election 26, an August primary preview, is next on Media Meet.

0: Hello, everyone. I'm Mike Settles. Welcome to WNMU's Media Meet. Election 26 is in full swing, with Michigan's August 4th primary just over 3 weeks away. On Tuesday the 4th, polls will open from 7 a.m. to 8 p.m. local time, but a lot of folks will not wait until the 4th. In fact, some voters have already cast an absentee ballot, or they will soon vote early at an in-person voting location. Here to talk about all the ins and outs of the primary election and how you can get engaged are the clerks for the UP's largest county and city. Linda Talsma is the Marquette County Clerk, and Kyle Whitney is the clerk for the city of Marquette. Welcome back to both of you. 2 years goes by quickly, doesn't it?
1: It does.
0: Yeah. Although I don't, do you ever have a downtime, or is it just consistently busy at your offices?
1: We have a little downtime, but not a lot, in all honesty.
2: There's a lot of like non-election stuff that we do as well.
0: For those that haven't seen you on the show before, let's talk about the role of clerk, both at the county level, the city level. What is your primary job responsibility when it comes to administering elections? And how do your roles overlap, if they do, and how do they differ?
1: Okay. So as the county clerk, what I do is I take care of the programming for the elections. I also take care of the ballot orders. I also take care of training the precinct inspectors, as well as Kyle does because of the size of his area, of his city. So the both of us do the training of election inspectors. That becomes a huge part of the election process, keep in mind, because those are the people you see that day when you go in and vote. It's an important task. We also do, behind the scenes as well, we do the public accuracy testing. The public accuracy testing is where the public can actually come out and view your machines being used for the election. So maybe if you're going, I don't really like that process they use, it's their time for the public to go out there and actually look at it and scrutinize it. So that's what we want you to do. So I have those listings of public accuracy testing on my website for the county. And you have it on the doors of all your polling locations. So please try and come.
0: So again, and Kyle, maybe you can step in here. How do you two end up working together for these elections, or do you at all?
2: Yeah, I think we work fairly closely with the county. So a lot of times the way I explain it is that the local municipalities, your township clerks and your city clerks are that on-the-ground election day. We're the ones that are, hiring the workers, making sure that they're in the precincts, making sure that all of the ballots, we're the ones that are sending absentee ballots and receiving absentee ballots. The county, often the way I explain it is that it's more of an economies of scale thing. They help us with newspaper ads, with ballot orders, with material and supply orders. And then in a lot of counties, including Marquette County, the county clerk's office gets involved with early voting sites and things like that, where they're overseeing shared spaces and shared voting locations. If you go into a polling location on election day, though, those people are working with and reporting directly to your local clerk.
0: And in terms of tabulating the results, Linda, is that your job to get those results for the entire county out?
1: Yeah. So I actually receive those at the end of the night. The clerks will go ahead and process those with me. Then I put them into that format that you see that's available for the viewing. We do have to work as that nice team behind the scenes. And I think we have an awesome group of clerks in our county, and I'm sure in the other counties as well.
0: I got to ask you, how completely crazy have your jobs become the past few years? How do you go about administering these elections when there seems to be a new wrinkle injected on a near daily basis?
1: Well, 2020, I think, kicked it off for us as being a little more under the microscope, which is fine. We're all very transparent in what we do. We welcome questions. We think that's good. We want the voters involved. We work for the voters. So our whole job is to make sure that you get an opportunity to vote and get your voices heard.
0: Kyle, so much has been going on with regard to elections and voting, particularly through the Trump administration. But the fact remains our elections are still largely administered at the state and local level, correct?
2: Yes, absolutely. And I mean, as far as the changes that we've seen in the last few years, I'm kind of a data nerd to some extent, and I think that you know, if you look at historic trends, you can kind of help gauge what you're going to need to deal with and do for this upcoming election. And that has been nearly impossible in the last, you know, 8 to 10 years, because every 2 to 4 years, there's a massive overhaul of our election system in the state of Michigan, whether it's a change to what's required for you to receive an absentee ballot, a permanent ballot list where we'll automatically mail you an absentee ballot if you want one, to early voting where you can vote in person for 9 days, to the ability to tabulate your ballot in the precinct if you have an absentee ballot still. It feels like every year there's a bunch of things that change. But yes, all of those things that you hear, whether it's a federal, a sweeping federal change or a change at the state level, it all still falls ultimately on your local clerks in Michigan.
0: A number of those changes you mentioned came about after Michigan voters approved significant voting reforms in 2022. Let me ask you this, in terms of what we're hearing in the news now, has anything come along that has changed what voters approved in 2022, or is that still all relevant?
1: I don't think the voters are going to notice any changes, I'll be honest. The behind-the-scenes things that the local clerks and the county clerks have to keep up on, like Kyle was referring to, people don't realize the election manual is getting thicker and thicker and thicker, and we ask more and more of these folks every day. And I think their job goes very unnoticed, and it's hard sometimes. But I think we do it in such a nice streamlined way that the voter shouldn't notice any changes. And that's our job.
0: Well, let me ask specifically about absentee ballots. As I understand it, some 1.8 million Michiganders are signed up to automatically receive a mail-in ballot. Mm-hmm. Given the rapid sequence of executive orders and federal lawsuits and sudden injunctions, what message do you have for voters who may be confused about whether their mail-in ballot will be valid for the August 4th election?
2: I mean, so we've gotten a couple of calls about this. I know there's been some news recently, or stories nationally at least. I don't know if it would be news. And my message has been that I expect absolutely nothing different, especially for August. A lot of the stories that have come out are national. They are talking about things that might have implications for November. But again, it's 2026. So every time that there is a proposed change at a state level or a proposed change at a federal level, you can almost guarantee it's going to be followed by 3 court cases, and it's going to be decided in a federal court somewhere. At this point, there is no change. You know, we have communicated with the post office locally. For August specifically, there is everything is status quo.
0: Well, one more thing I want to ask about. Recently, there was an important Supreme Court decision upholding a state's ability to count absentee ballots that arrive within a certain number of days after Election Day. Now, that ruling pertained, if I remember right, specifically to Mississippi. But Michigan also allows for ballots to arrive after Election Day. Who is able to submit a ballot and have it counted after Election Day? It's not the entire populace,
2: no.
0: Correct?
2: So under Michigan law, there is a federal law for guaranteeing the rights of military and overseas voters to cast a ballot. States implement that in different ways. So in Michigan, an overseas or military voter can receive a ballot mailed to them or actually emailed to them specifically. In most cases, they have to print it out and send it back to us. So they're generating a document, printing it, filling it out, signing it, and then mailing it back from overseas or from a military base. In those cases, those ballots, if they're posted by Election Day, we can receive them for a few days after the election. It's not a long period of time. But in Michigan, that's the only class of voters that we can receive ballots for after the election, as long as they were completed by Election Day. Other states are different. A lot of states, or a handful of states in the country, have rules where as long as it is signed and postmarked by Election Day, if it takes a few days to get back to the clerk, that's fine for everybody. In Michigan, it's just those military and overseas voters.
0: Linda, much of what we're talking about today candidly won't matter if our viewers and listeners are not registered to vote.
1: Correct.
0: Regarding registering to vote, when and how do you do that? And once registered, are you registered forever? Or can you vote in all the elections once registered?
1: I think the important part is the voter has to take that time and be responsible. That responsibility is easy to do if you have adequate time to do it. And that's what I ask them to do, because it makes life much easier, right? So you go to michigan.state/vote, and what you're going to do is you're going to see if you're registered to vote. You may have moved. You may have went to a whole new state. So it's important that we can't keep track of all of that. It becomes the voter that has to take that responsibility and say, hey, let me look and see if I'm registered to vote where I'm supposed to be registered to vote. And that takes a lot of heat off of us, which is very nice. Now, keep in mind, you can register to vote. We have same-day registration now. But it's a little easier if the voter actually does a little homework before Election Day. It'll help your local voters or your local clerks. It'll help the process work much better. There's really no reason for a person not to be able to look up their status anymore. There's so much information out there. You can go to your local clerk. You can go to myself. You can go to any of your county clerks. You can go to the website. There's so much information out there now. You can actually view your ballot if you're registered to vote. You can view your ballot before you actually go to the voting location, which is also helpful. Do the homework before you go out there and vote. It's important to take that time.
0: If it's 15 or more days prior to the election, you can register online, I believe.
1: Correct.
0: But if it's the day of the election, do they come to a voting location or to the clerk's office?
1: To the clerk's office.
2: And I would add, too, that I think we're one of the few communities in the state of Michigan that is lucky enough to have a state university, and, you know, a large percentage of our registered voters are college students. And so we've tried to get the word out to them in advance, because what ends up happening if you're not registered 15 days out, which you can do online, within the 2 weeks leading up to the election, you have to come to your local clerk's office, and you're going to be asked for additional paperwork. You're going to have to, if it's on election day, wait in line. We registered on election day 220, 230 people in the 2024 election, and it's not great for them either. So I think, in my experience, I think people don't really care if I complain about

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1: 911.org. On both of those sites, you can get personalized voter information by simply entering your address. It couldn't be easier, and it's been hugely helpful when I go to plan all these shows to get on both those sites to learn about the races and so forth. Linda, I know when I've had you on some years ago talking about the August primary, you've kind of said this is, if there's going to be a confusing election for voters, it's the primary. Why is that?
2: Well, you have to vote straight party, or you have to. So here's the problem, and I think Kyle will explain this even a little bit better. But you really have to watch crossover voting, and that is our biggest problem, and that's where you're going to go into spoiling your ballots. Some of the races are nonpartisan. Some of the races are Democrat-Republican. So you definitely just have to know what's in front of you, and you have to know how to vote, and we always supply instructions to the voter. So keep that in mind. On your ballot, when you're given that ballot to you, or if you're getting it mailed to you, there is instructions in there. Take the time and read those instructions. People just kind of disregard the instructions, and then it becomes a problem. And say you mail in that absentee ballot and it's wrong, now you may have ruined your vote. So it's an opportunity for you to make sure that your vote is counted correctly.
1: So with the August primary, voters are essentially narrowing down the partisan choices for the candidates running for governor, U.S. Senate, our state rep, our state senator, the first congressional district rep. I mentioned that. But then there's, as you said, there's also a nonpartisan section, although it's in Marquette County fairly brief, mm-hmm. and that's for a 96th district court judge.
2: That's correct.
1: Any others that are nonpartisan?
2: Now, what you're going to run into in your, know your races, because every county is going to be different. So that's why I say do some research on that ballot. Because in for instance, we have two county commissioner races on the August primary. So you may go, for instance, all straight party Republican, but then if you jump over and vote for a Democrat in that local race, it's not going to count. You're going to have an issue. So this is where it becomes very, very important to know your ballot and look at the races before you and read those instructions. And probably Kyle wants to add a little more to that.
3: I was just going to say, if I can just jump in for a second, I think what we tell voters at the counter when we're giving them absentee ballots or in the precinct when we're giving them a ballot is that you're going to have a Democratic partisan section, you're going to have a Democratic column and a Republican column. It says that at the top. You can vote in one of those columns for as many races as you want, as long as you're not overvoting a specific race. You cannot vote in both of them. If you vote in both of them, so if you vote for 9 of the races on the Republican side and then 1 on the Democratic side, none of the partisan races will count when they get tabulated. If you're voting in the precinct, that's not a huge deal. Some people, you know, there's like a minor sense of embarrassment. The machine will warn you, and then the worker will give you the option of spoiling your ballot and getting a new ballot and doing it again. People don't like the idea that they can't cross over vote, but that's a state law. The issue comes when those people are voting absentee, because one of the security checks essentially that we have in our absentee ballot processing center is that by the time the ballots are going to be tabulated through a machine, they're anonymous. We don't know whose they are. So if you get to a ballot in the AV counting board that has a crossover vote on it, you don't know whose it is. The only option is for none of those partisan votes to count. And that happens a fair amount on election day. So I think it's important for people to realize this ahead of time. If they see this and they've already returned their ballot, they can still get it back if it's more than a week before election day, and they can fix it.
1: That was going to be my question. So if I've already mailed in that ballot and I just heard what you said and thought, oh, shucks, I actually voted on both sides.
3: Yep.
1: They can reach out to the clerk's office directly.
3: Correct.
1: Say, I want to come back in and...
3: Yep, you reach out to your local clerk's office. You can do it in person, or you can actually do it by mail as well. There's a form where you want to spoil your ballot because you want to redo it, essentially. And as long as it is more than 8 days before the election, you will still have that opportunity.
2: Can I add something
1: Please.
2: To that, Mike, as well? So what Michigan...

0: has done, which I do agree with, and I think Kyle will as well, they've allowed you to take that absentee ballot now and go into the early vote center or on election day, and you can then tabulate it yourself, and that turns it, they will just flip a switch basically and make you an in-person voter versus an absentee voter. So that becomes an especially for the primary elections. If you have that opportunity to visit an early vote site, your early vote site, do that. Look in your area and see where that is. And you have 9 days to vote before Election Day with early voting. So take advantage of that. Or you can go in on Election Day. But some people like to actually have their ballot in front of them at a kitchen table, do their research, and then they still don't have to mail it in. They can actually bring it in to tabulate. I think that's an important thing for a primary to get out there.
1: And when you're tabulating it yourself like that, it will flag if
0: yes.
1: there's something wrong with the ballot.
0: If you've made a mistake, it will flag it.
1: Okay. And again, a reminder that we no longer have registered Republicans or Democrats in the
0: mm-hmm.
1: state, correct?
0: Correct.
1: So if I tend to vote mostly Republican, I'm welcome to go over to the other side and vote all Democrats if I mm-hmm. want. Can an independent vote?
0: Well, of course.
1: In the primary?
0: We don't keep track of any of that. If I pulled you up as a registered voter, it would say you're a registered voter. It says nothing else.
1: When it says do not vote for more than one candidate, and I'm thinking like with the 96th district court judge race, do I have to vote for only one for it to count? Or if I vote for two, do I again
0: just one.
1: Spoil the ballot?
0: Correct. Just one.
2: It would be the same outcome. So if it says vote for not more than one and you vote for two, the machine would flag it if you're in the precinct and say, looks like you voted for more than you were allowed to in this race. And you have the option then of doing it again or pushing the ballot through, in which case none of those votes would count for that race.
1: And I think that one's particularly interesting because the three candidates for that race will be narrowed down to two after the August primary. So, again, I think some people may think, oh, I got to vote for two.
0: Mm-hmm.
1: But no, you do that and mm-hmm. you're out of luck. So mm-hmm. just vote for the one. What percentage of registered voters do you anticipate will participate in the August 4th primary?
0: and that's a sad number, actually, because I'm usually lucky if I can get between 28% and 30% out there countywide. Now it's different if I put it into different, if I solely pull out one jurisdiction over another, but I'm just talking, all around right now numbers for the county. I would love to see, with the amount of money taxpayers pay for an election, which they don't realize they're paying for that, take the time and vote, and let's get those numbers up to 60-70%. This is the primary becomes, I think, more important sometimes than the general, because if your candidate doesn't move on, they're not going to be on November. So you got to go out there and vote for that candidate you want. The other thing, we have multiple proposals on the ballot this time in many jurisdictions. Look and see what's going on in your local area with proposals. That is a tax situation. You as a voter should make your voice heard on those. Read and look at them.
1: If I saw correctly on the ballot, there's one kind of countywide.
0: We have two countywide.
1: Two countywide questions. I know one was for veteran services and mm-hmm. supporting that. What's the other one?
0: Mark Tran.
1: Okay. I didn't realize that. As you mentioned, there's also individual communities that have millages for fire protection, emergency medical services, road repairs, libraries. Mm-hmm. So there is a lot, actually, that's going to be determined at the August 4th election.
2: Yeah, and I would just say, as far as the voter turnout, too, I mentioned like being a bit of a data nerd earlier, but it's really hard. This is a fairly rare election, I would say, for August, because it is an election where you have a Senate seat up for a primary on both sides. So it's an open Senate seat without an incumbent. And then you also have a governor who's termed out. So you have a contested primary on both sides for the governor's race as well. And if you go back just the way elections stagger, it's pretty rare to have both of those.
0: And like, you have a Secretary of State that's termed out.
2: Mm-hmm.
1: So, well, and at the 38th state Senate seat level, mm-hmm. there looks like there will be an independent candidate possibly on the November ballot. Independent candidates don't have to go through that primary process.
0: Right.
1: So again, it's as you said, there's things to narrow down, and then there's going to be additional choices come November. How I talked about the number of early absentee folks that around Michigan that have requested to vote that way, about 1.8 million. Is that an increasingly popular choice among voters here in the county, or do you still have a sizable turnout on Election Day?
0: Well, I think early voting is getting traction for sure. And in all honesty, that gives you that extra 9 days that if you're maybe out of town on Election Day, it makes your life a little easier. So utilize that. It's I tell my precinct inspectors, if you're actually working that day, go to your early vote site and vote that way. Then your vote's all set and you're done and you can press on for not even have to worry about it. There's advantages to that, but still do your homework because there's a lot on that ballot and it's a two-sided ballot. So you got to remember to flip it over. That's another thing that happens. People don't remember to flip it over.
1: Returning the ballot. I'm able to drop it in U.S. mail and it's postage paid.
0: Mm-hmm.
1: Or I can drop it if I'm not feeling comfortable with that route, I can drop it at a drop box throughout the county. Is that correct, Kyle?
2: Yeah, I would say, like, we work pretty well together, so you should try to drop it at every municipality has a drop box for absentee ballots. You should drop it in your local municipality's drop box. If we get them from Marquette Township or from outlying townships, we will, do our best to get them to them as quickly as possible. That's no promise. I would also say, as far as returning them by mail, the Secretary of State's office, voter interest groups, a lot of times will start telling people when to put ballots in the mail by. There is no legal deadline because we'll get the Secretary of State's office will often say, 10 days out, you should mail your ballot back. We'll get people to call our office that think they have missed the deadline to put it in the mail. There is no deadline to put it in the mail, but it has to be back at our office by 8 p.m. on Election Day.
1: In the 2 minutes we've got left, let's quickly talk about other ways to vote. Vote once, but in other fashions. Early in-person voting, that's going to happen 9 days prior to Election Day?
0: 9 days prior. And we also have that information to every, we have the whole set of where you're supposed to vote for early voting. You can only go to the site in which you're registered to vote. So keep that in mind. We've broken it up into six sites throughout the county because of our land mass is so large. So you have to find where you fit into that and then go to that site specific. It's very important to, I have it on our website. We also have it on all the local clerks' doors. So you'll find it there. Kyle has it. Where do you post yours, Kyle?
2: It's on our website.
0: On the website. So do take a little time, find that. I mean, people are kind of hesitant to use the early voting site, I think, somewhat. But it's awfully nice.
2: July 25th.
0: July
1: 25th, early voting begins.
0: I didn't say the date.
1: And, of course, if somebody doesn't want to do either of those options, they can go to the polls on Election Day. Folks, we are out of time. A quick half hour. Thank you so much. Once again, for personalized voter information about upcoming elections in your community, including that August 4th primary, you can check out the Michigan Voter Information Center at mi.gov/vote. That's mi.gov/vote. Or take a look at the League of Women Voters election information site at vote411.org. Once again, my thanks to Marquette County Clerk Linda Talsma and Marquette City Clerk Kyle Whitney for enlightening us on what can be a confusing voting process when it comes to the Michigan primary. I am Mike Settles. We will look for you next time on Media Meet.
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0: between paying a bill, like the power bill, or buying groceries.
1: What life is like when everything costs more. 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
1: I'm Scott Detrow.
2: And I'm Elsa Chang. Ahead, a close look at the federal agents who have been deployed to Memphis.
1: Several agents have been involved in deadly use of force incidents.
3: I turned to my colleagues and I said, Memphis is next. I'm terrified that Memphis is next.
2: Plus, something that we, at All Things Considered, promise we know nothing about. How to sneak in some World Cup watching while at work.
1: And lowrider parades in Santa Fe.
4: I call it the flavor, man. Like cooking. Yeah. You know, you gotta put the right recipe in order to make it taste good. You know what I'm saying?
2: First, this news.
5: Live from NPR News, I'm Lakshmi Singh. South Carolina Governor Henry McMaster is expected to announce this hour who will fill the remainder of Senator Lindsey Graham's term. Graham died unexpectedly Saturday night, likely from a tear in the aorta. He was 71. The Republican had just returned home from his 10th trip to Ukraine, and as NPR's Claudia Grisales notes, was among a bipartisan group of lawmakers to push for stronger sanctions against Russia.
6: This was what shaped his last congressional delegation overseas, for example, visiting with President Zelensky. And so the hope is they could pick it up in both chambers. The support is there. But as we know, Capitol Hill is very unpredictable. They have a very packed schedule. So it remains to be seen if they can really pull it off.
5: Graham was a last surviving member of an influential group of Senate defense hawks. Once a fierce critic, Graham became one of President Trump's most powerful allies. The president says he plans to address the nation Thursday night at 9 Eastern. He does not say what it's about, but it might involve the U.S.'s ongoing war with Iran and dueling claims on the Strait of Hormuz. Trump is threatening to block Iran's ships from moving through the major oil shipping route. NPR's Hadil Al-Shalchi reports.
7: In a post online, President Trump said that the U.S. would be, quote, reinstating a blockade on Iranian ships or customers from entering or leaving the Strait of Hormuz. He said that the U.S. will now be known as, quote, the guardian of the Hormuz Strait. Trump said that other countries will be able to move through the waterway, but that the U.S. would charge a 20% toll on cargo. He said the toll was the price to pay for providing security and safety for this, quote, volatile section of the world. Up until now, the U.S. has been against any tolls or fees being enforced on ships moving through the strait. Iranian leaders said Iran controls the Strait of Hormuz. Hadil Al-Shalchi, NPR News, Istanbul.
5: 31 states have reported cases of an intestinal illness that causes diarrhea. NPR's Allison Aubrey reports the Centers for Disease Control and Prevention is investigating to identify a likely source.
8: Michigan has more than 1,500 cases of cyclospora and 44 reported hospitalizations. The CDC is working to confirm cases and investigate the source. Food safety experts say heating food to 158 degrees is the most effective way to kill cyclospora parasites. And Martin Bugnavage, a food safety expert, formerly with Penn State, says rinsing produce under warm water can help remove pathogens, but cyclospora is challenging.
9: The crops that we're looking at, whether it's basil or it's raspberries, are very gentle handling. And so, you know, it's not an easy thing to get rid of.
8: Symptoms can appear anywhere between 2 days and 2 weeks or more after a person was infected. Allison Aubrey, NPR News.
5: This is NPR.
10: 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The time is now 4:04 Eastern. For Public Radio 19 News, I'm Liam Eulenjoy. An extreme heat warning is in effect for the entire Upper Peninsula until 10 p.m. Eastern today. Highs are predicted to be 96 to 102 degrees, and heat index values will follow suit. The National Weather Service says to prepare for the hot weather, drink plenty of fluids, stay in an air-conditioned room, stay out of the sun, and check up on relatives and neighbors. If outside, wear lightweight and loose-fitting clothing, try to limit strenuous activities to early morning or evening, and take action when you see symptoms of heat exhaustion and heat stroke. To reduce risk during outdoor work, schedule frequent rest breaks in shaded or air-conditioned environments. Anyone overcome by heat should be moved to a cool and shaded location. Heat stroke is an emergency, so call 911. Most importantly, do not leave young children and pets in unattended vehicles for any amount of time. Car interiors will reach lethal temperatures in a matter of minutes. A man was killed in a rollover crash in Iron County, Wisconsin last week. Deputies say it happened Thursday around 1:10 p.m. in the town of Kimball. A 31-year-old Guile, Wisconsin man was northbound at a high rate of speed on County Highway D when he lost control of the vehicle and entered the west side ditch. The vehicle rolled over before coming to rest. The Iron County Sheriff's Office, Hurley Police Department, and Beacon Ambulance responded. They found the unconscious driver trapped in the vehicle. He had to be extricated by Hurley Fire and Rescue. The driver was pronounced dead at the scene. It's believed he was not wearing a seatbelt at the time of the crash, which remains under investigation. For Public Radio 90 News, I'm Liam Euland.

0: From NPR News, this is All Things Considered. I'm Elsa Chang in Culver City, California.
1: And I'm Scott Detrow in Washington. Here on All Things Considered, we talk a lot about the economy. The U.S. war in Iran has caused gas prices to skyrocket. Inflation is at a three-year high of 4.2%, and wages aren't keeping up. Today, we want to get some of the real stories behind all of those numbers. NPR has reached out to people from all over the country to understand how they are coping, and we are joined by three of the people we've been in touch with. Jennifer Browning in Gulfport, Mississippi. Hey, Jennifer.
2: Hi.
1: Alex Garcia in Seattle, Washington. Alex, thanks for joining us.
3: No problem.
1: And Chuck Lockhart in Whitefield, New Hampshire. Hey, Chuck.
4: Hello.
1: I want to start with introductions from all of you. Just we heard your name, but tell us a little bit about your circumstances, your age, what you do. Jennifer, why don't you start us off?
2: Okay. I am Jennifer Browning. I'm 44. I do a lot of things. I'm a substitute teacher during the school year. I do DoorDash, Instacart, and recently just started pet sitting as well.
1: Oh, man, that's a lot of stuff. We're gonna get back to all of the stuff you're doing in a moment for sure. Alex, how about you next?
3: Yeah, hi. I'm Alex Garcia. I own a local sports pub that's been in Seattle since like the 40s. And I have to keep the business going because I have a bunch of starving bartenders who work for me.
1: Chuck, how about you?
4: Well, I'm retired. I'm 66. I'm an Iraqi veteran. I used to be in law enforcement and corrections. What's happening currently right now in my life is we're selling a house to move into a more retirement-friendly type dwelling. So we're consolidating.
1: Yeah, yeah. You know, like I said, we talk so much about the numbers and the stats, but I think so many people, the economy is a gut feeling. You know, if it feels good or it or doesn't feel good, it feels secure if it doesn't feel secure. Tell me how you're feeling right now. Jennifer, how are you feeling? You mentioned all the different jobs you're working.
2: Oh, I actually did forget one. During open enrollment season, I am also a licensed health insurance agent.
1: So it's four or five you just mentioned then?
2: Yes. Basically, I'm doing anything I can just to keep a roof over my head. I don't have that sense of security, even though I own my mobile home. So, there's a lot of fear all the time of just trying to stay on top of the bills.
1: Yeah, that makes sense. Chuck, what about you? Do you feel secure, insecure?
4: I feel like I have to be very diligent because I'm on a fixed income. It's requiring me to make sometimes some difficult choices. And obviously, with the gas prices, it's caused a couple of robbing Peter to pay Paul situations.
1: And Alex, what about you?
3: It sometimes feels like we're running a marathon, and no matter how hard you work, like you can't ever get to the finish line. The weird thing about owning a local neighborhood pub is you really feel it within your customers, because I see customers that lose their job. They're on unemployment. Used to come in and have, you know, three beers. Now they come in and have one just so they can, you know, get some sanity. They'll show up and just socialize. But you feel it. You feel the tension. It's really weird being at a pub where you can really tell that people are worried.
1: Yeah. And at the same time, I have to imagine just the food industry, given what it is, you have been seeing the increased cost for everything day to day, minute to minute, huh?
3: We're losing money on everything, and we know where we should put like our prices, but we also know that our customers are in the same spot as us. And so we just hope we make it up with alcohol, because if we were to raise the price of our food, you know, I feel like people wouldn't be able to afford it. And so it's this really weird balancing act you have to do.
1: Yeah. Jennifer, where do you in your life feel the squeeze specifically the most? What's a thing you have to pay for or plan for that you feel like the cost is just top of mind at every moment?
2: I would say in matters of health, because I currently don't have health insurance. So if I, you know, if I am sick or, you know, need just a regular monthly prescription, that's a bit difficult. And then also, you know, sometimes I have to decide between paying a bill like the power bill or buying groceries.
1: What do you do when you have to make that decision?
2: I will ask family for help. My mom helps sometimes. Or I will do, you know, DoorDash or whatever I have to do.
1: Chuck, you said before that you feel like everything has to be really meticulously planned. You have to think through everything you're going to do. I'm wondering where you feel in this economy right now, what you're thinking about the most as you make those decisions.
4: I'd have to say gas prices and transportation. I live in a very rural area, no public transportation. You got to travel at least 10 miles to a grocery store. So when prices started to spike, you started to have to think, you know, is this trip necessary? Or what can I double up where I used to make two trips? Can I fit it all into one trip?
1: Chuck, you're the, I say this with respect, you're the senior member of the conversation here. You've got about 20 years on everybody else. But I know you mentioned when you talked to NPR before that you had been thinking about the oil crisis, the inflation crisis, you know, earlier on in your life.
4: Yeah. I lived through all of that. And it was difficult because it was a shock. And you know, especially the first one in 73. But the thing that strikes me the most about back then is television was free. Your phone was in your house and you didn't use it a ton. There was just a lot less things that felt necessary, and you could eke by a lot easier, it felt, than it does now.
1: You know, you're all sharing a lot about your economic situation, and I'm hearing some clear themes from all of you. But let me put this to you. If you could have a listener just understand one thing about your economic situation right now to better understand what we're seeing across the country, what would it be? Alex, I'll start with you.

0: just based off this conversation alone, like, doesn't matter where you live in the United States, like, I think we're all kind of feeling the same pain. We're kind of all in it together. Times are tough, and everyone's just doing their best to get by.
1: Chuck, what about you?
2: Life's a struggle, and it doesn't need to be as difficult as it is. And I don't care what the numbers say coming out of Wall Street or Washington. Most of America is struggling.
1: Jennifer?
3: Being someone who has not had stable employment in the past couple of years, there's a lot of shame heaped on people who are looking for jobs. Like, it's in social media comments. It is sometimes said by friends or even family, you know, well-meaning, you know, well, you should just do this or you should have done this. But I would definitely say just be kind, because people need grace in those moments of their life.
1: That is Jennifer Browning in Gulfport, Mississippi, Chuck Lockhart in Whitefield, New Hampshire, and Alex Garcia in Seattle, Washington. Thank you so much to all of you for talking with us.
0: Thanks for having us.
3: Absolutely.
2: Thank you.
4: Like many people around the world, chances are you have probably spent at least some of your time watching the World Cup over the past 5 weeks, even, dare I say, while at work. Well, NPR's Raphael Nam has a story of one small business owner who has somehow managed to watch almost every single game.
5: Desiree Lomer Clark is usually not a huge sports fan, with one big exception.
6: In my family, when the World Cup is on, everything comes to a halt.
5: And that can be a little bit challenging when your business is walking and training dogs. Nonetheless, she scheduled all her meetings around the World Cup games.
6: I convinced this person to meet me in the middle of her workday. Like, now I'm affecting other people's, you know, work because I want them on my soccer schedule.
5: Lomer Clark is far from the only person who has gone all in when it comes to the World Cup. Payroll provider UKG surveyed people around the world, and more than a third said they would adjust an entire work schedule around matches. A quarter even admitted they would be willing to push the limits of what their manager would put up with. That honesty surprised Russell Howe, who helped oversee the report.
7: 11% of folks actually said, I'm admittedly telling you now, I'm going to probably have a hangover and not be very productive. Right? So that was a very honest picture they were able to present for us there.
5: In fact, UKG says the U.S. could face nearly $12 billion in lost productivity during the World Cup. Now, it's difficult to know how much will actually be lost, but Lomer Clark, for one, acknowledges she hasn't been fully there during her work days.
6: I've been tired, I've been sleepy, and I've been half-checked into work.
5: So now that the World Cup is heading to an end, you would think she'll be excited to be getting her regular days back and no longer having to stay up past 11 to keep watching games. But instead, she sounds almost wistful.
6: It's been really fun to have something to look forward to and to do for this past month so far.
5: And the realization that there's only a few games left is hitting her hard.
6: Like, it's bumming me out. I don't like the party to stop.
5: But this Sunday, the party will stop. At least until the next one. It's 4 years away. Raphael Nam, NPR News.

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5: In the forecast from the National Weather Service Office Marquette, an extreme heat warning is in effect into Tuesday night. Tonight, we'll have mostly clear skies with lows in the lower to mid-70s, cooler near the lake for the northern part of the Keweenaw. Tomorrow, sunny and hot with highs in the 90s, warmest south and in the 80s near Lake Superior. 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
1: 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I'm Elsa Chang.
2: And I'm Scott Detrow. Old electric vehicle batteries can be recycled. In fact, they have to be recycled. If they're not, they are hazardous waste. But if they are recycled, they are a valuable resource. The problem? As NPR's Camila Domonoske reports, the economics of battery recycling do not always pencil out.
3: Okay, are you there?
4: Thomas Andrade called me from his family's salvage yard in Massachusetts as workers prepped Chevy Volt batteries to ship out for recycling. The T-shaped batteries, more than 5 feet long, were very carefully strapped down to a pallet. And you do have to be careful because lithium batteries can catch fire.
3: I would still put that one there, too. Two here and then three over. Yeah.
4: Salvage yards make money by taking old cars apart and finding value in them. Parts that can be reused, scrap metal worth some money. And there are valuable minerals in these batteries. Andrade's sending them to a battery recycler who will shred them into something called black mass, a powder rich in lithium and nickel and manganese and cobalt. So how much money will the salvage yard make off this deal? Well, none.
3: The good thing with these is they'll at least take them at no expense. However, there's no revenue.
4: And Andrade feels pretty lucky to get $0. Meanwhile, across the state, Brian Bashand of Westover Salvage Yard was staring at another EV battery. This one, roughly the size and shape of a mattress, was from Tesla. It could be a moneymaker if a Tesla driver buys it as a replacement battery.
5: I think ours is priced at like $1,200 because when we try to price our parts to sell. We don't run a museum here.
4: But so far, this might as well be a museum piece. No one's buying it. His other option is to make like Andrade and ship it off to a recycler. He's priced it out.
5: That was going to cost me, if it was just one battery, $1,800 in total.
4: That's right. He'll either make more than $1,000 or he'll be out of pocket $1,800. Shipping hazardous materials is expensive. And the battery recycler will charge him just to accept the thing.
5: This is a liability. No one's paying me for it. I have to pay to get rid of it.
4: This problem of unwanted EV batteries piling up is expected to get worse. EV batteries are lasting longer than expected, so there haven't been a ton to recycle. Yet, that will change as sales increase and years go by. And the batteries are changing too. Pricey minerals like nickel and cobalt are increasingly being replaced by cheaper minerals like iron phosphate. That's great if you're buying a battery, but a big problem if you're recycling one. David Kleneski is the CEO of Serba Solutions, one of those recyclers that shreds batteries to recover the minerals.
6: You know, there's really no value in recycling iron phosphate, unfortunately.
4: The lithium can still be recovered, but without profitable stuff like nickel to sell, a company like Serba needs to charge money to recycle that battery.
6: Because that's covering our cost to process them and to be able to try to make a little bit of margin.
4: This is a nationwide issue. When recycling is expensive, not recycling becomes tempting. And it's dangerous for EV batteries to pile up unrecycled.
7: There's really a risk of those batteries catching fire, becoming damaged, and that's a huge cost and also just a huge safety risk.
4: Jessica Dunn is with the Union of Concerned Scientists. She says EV batteries are already showing up in landfills, which is, to be clear, illegal.
7: But they end up there anyway, and then that cost falls on a public entity to try to deal with it.
4: Colorado is trying to get ahead of the problem. Katie Wallace is a state senator who co-sponsored a new law designed to make sure EV batteries get recycled.
8: It mandates that the manufacturers be responsible for that collection and that responsible recycling.
4: If there's a battery that no one wants, then the manufacturer who initially sold it, GM or Tesla or whoever, will have to pick it up for free and make sure it gets recycled. Salvage yard operators like Andrade and Bashand won't be on the hook. Wallace says that should bring peace of mind to EV drivers, a lot of whom aren't just trying to save money on gas, they're also trying to do the right thing environmentally.
8: They're doing their best to make it so that we are not impacting climate change even further, and this helps them do that.
4: Colorado's new law was backed by environmental groups, salvage yards, battery recyclers, and by major automakers who emphasize that they'll need the minerals from those batteries for future vehicles. The whole supply chain has a vested interest in making sure old EV batteries become resources, not burdens. Camila Domonoske, NPR News.
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1: The colorful, customized cars known as lowriders are celebrated in a lot of American communities. In New Mexico, efforts are underway to get state funding for a lowrider museum. Katarina Barton reports from Lowrider Day last weekend in Santa Fe.
9: This is Laura Chetta. This is Colin Yo.
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11: So my car is a 1987 Pontiac Grand Prix, and it's all flaked out with like a magenta color fuchsia with a little bit of blue flake in there. So it looks like purpley. So it always turns heads. It's sparkling all over town.
10: She's been lowriding since she was 12 years old. And now she's president of the Española Lowrider Association.
11: Everybody has their own style. We call it estilo. And our style is very unique and different.
10: Española, a town of about 10,000 people, calls itself the lowrider capital of the world. Other places like Southern California might dispute that. But people in northern New Mexico have long been trying to build a lowrider museum, and now they're hoping for state funding to help. Joan's husband, Lolo Medina, is proud of the local estilo.
12: I call it the flavor, man. Like cooking, you know, you gotta put the right recipe in order to make it taste good, you know what I'm saying? And that's the way it's gotta be with painting and working out with the lowrider movement, no?
10: Casey Montoya, an organizer of the show in Santa Fe, thinks it's time the multi-generational lowrider culture here gets more recognition.
13: Some of our great-grandparents have been driving cars, even if it wasn't with hydraulics and stuff like that, they've been customizing them and fixing them to a point.
10: A study by the New Mexico Department of Cultural Affairs this year found that a museum could attract tens of thousands of annual visitors. Local lawmakers are still searching for funding to keep the project rolling. For NPR News, I'm Katarina Barton in Santa Fe.

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1: The FIFA World Cup is almost over. France, Spain, England, and Argentina are the final four still kicking. Argentina has won the tournament three times, and England, not in six decades. But up first is France and Spain, as the two powerhouses meet Tuesday for the first time in 2 years, and the world will be watching. Results and analysis on the next morning edition from NPR News.

0: It's All Things Considered from NPR News. I'm Ilse Chang.
1: And I'm Scott Detrow. Elsa, do you like tilapia?
0: Oh, I sure do. It's a yummy, yummy fish.
1: Well, stay tuned because a, shall we say, a byproduct of tilapia could help rice farmers.
2: Huh. The feces of the fish, which is very important. It's natural fertilizers for the rice.
0: Now news.
3: Live from NPR News in Culver City, California, I'm Dwayne Brown. After another exchange of fire between the U.S. and Iran, President Trump says he's reinstating a blockade on Iran in the Strait of Hormuz. That's where about 20% of the world's fuel flows through, but tanker traffic is now down to a crawl. NPR's Scott Horsley tells us about how that's affecting energy prices as well as the cost at the gas pump.
4: Continued fighting in and around the Strait of Hormuz has pushed oil prices higher. AAA says the average price of regular gas in the U.S. is now $3.87 a gallon. That's up about 8 cents from a week ago, but 21 cents lower than this time last month. Gasoline consumption in the U.S. has inched up despite the high price, but global demand for petroleum products is expected to fall this year for the first time since the pandemic downturn 6 years ago. Scott Horsley, NPR News, Washington.
3: The renewed conflict is raising fears of a return to all-out war and further disruption to the global economy. An aircraft helping fight a large wildfire in Colorado crashed yesterday, killing the 56-year-old pilot from British Columbia. From Colorado Public Radio, Sina Sieg reports residents lined a highway this morning observing a procession of firefighting vehicles.
5: A long line of cars were pulled over to the side of US 50 in Montrose, waiting for the procession. Linda Pensakowski was holding two American flags. She was there to honor the fallen pilot and all the firefighting crews battling several major wildfires across the state. Late last month, three federal wildland firefighters were killed in a blaze near the Utah border.
6: It's very important to me. They're doing such a wonderful job, and to lose, you know, we've lost four of them here in Colorado.
5: Colorado's seen some of its largest wildfires ever this year.
3: You're listening to NPR News. Yemen's Houthi rebels are vowing to retaliate after accusing Saudi Arabia of bombing the international airport in the Yemeni capital. NPR's Jane Arraf has that story.
7: The Houthi-led government said Saudi airstrikes hit the runway of Sana'a International Airport in what it called an escalation in its long-running conflict with a Saudi-led coalition. Saudi Arabia did not acknowledge the attack. Yemen's internationally recognized government, which is also backed by the Saudis, said it carried out the airstrikes to stop an Iranian plane with a Houthi delegation from returning home. The internationally recognized government controls Yemen's south, while Houthi rebels control the north. Sana'a's airport was evacuated and the plane diverted to another airport after the strikes. The attacks add to rising tension in the region after renewed U.S. airstrikes on Iranian targets. Jane Arraf, NPR News, Amman.
3: California is leading a coalition of a dozen states challenging Paramount's mega merger with Warner Brothers Discovery. California's attorney general says the proposed $81 billion merger would lead to lower quality productions, higher prices, and less content for film and television. You may recall earlier this year, the Justice Department said it wasn't planning to challenge the merger, which is scheduled to close sometime in September. You're listening to NPR News.

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1: 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I'm Scott Detrow in Washington.
2: And I'm Elsa Chang in Culver City, California. At least five people have been shot by the Memphis Safe Task Force. That's a law enforcement operation launched by President Trump back in the fall to tackle crime in Memphis. Four of those confrontations were fatal. And nationally, these shootings add to a troubling, steady drumbeat of deadly encounters with federal personnel. NPR's Juliana Kim and Kat Lonsdorf have been digging into this task force and join us now. Hello to both of you.
3: Hey, Elsa.
4: Hi.
2: Hi. Okay, Kat, let's start with you. I know that you've been reporting on this task force ever since it started. What can you tell us about it?
3: Yeah, the task force is made up of about 350 federal agents from multiple agencies and also more than 1,400 Tennessee National Guard members. The U.S. Marshals Service is leading the task force, and they're all working closely with state and local police. This was a task force that was welcomed by Tennessee Governor Bill Lee, who is a Republican. Memphis Mayor Paul Young, a Democrat, has been less enthusiastic about it, but doesn't have much power to stop it. Historically, Memphis does have one of the highest violent crime rates in the country, but those rates were trending down before this task force was launched. I've been to Memphis a few times during this task force, talking to people there. In the beginning, I was hearing a lot of folks who were cautiously optimistic that maybe some extra resources in the city could help. But in the past months, there's been a lot of immigration enforcement activity and now a wave of these shootings. A lot of people are questioning the strain it's putting on the community.
2: I can imagine. And Juliana, I know that you have been talking to the family of one of the men who was killed by federal agents in Memphis, Jonah Neal. He was fatally shot by federal agents while suffering a mental health crisis. And I understand that this is the first time that we're hearing the family's account of the shooting, right? What did they tell you?
4: Yeah, I spoke with Jonah's mom, Jessica Neal, and she was actually one of the Memphis residents who were cautiously optimistic about the task force. That all changed in May. Jessica says her son was threatening to end his life with her handgun one night, and she immediately called 911. But instead of local police, agents with Homeland Security Investigations came. They operate under ICE. When they arrived, Jessica says one of the agents told her to step outside, and minutes later,
5: I heard a gunshot. And that was it. I don't know anything after that.
4: Jessica's immediate reaction was that her son pulled the trigger on himself. It wasn't until the next day when her sister sent her an article that Jessica learned it was a federal agent who opened fire and struck Jonah. The family is demanding to see any video from that night. Meanwhile, the Tennessee Bureau of Investigations told NPR it's investigating and didn't have any information they could share. You know, we also reached out to the task force about the shooting, but were directed to TBI.
2: Yeah. Well, what did you learn about Jonah himself?
4: Yeah, his family described Jonah as smart, quiet, and caring. I also spoke with his grandmother, Cindy Leachman Aldridge, and she said one of her favorite moments was listening to music together, like the song Groovin' by the Rascals.
6: He'd say, Groovin'. He'd just start singing. He was so much fun. So much fun.
4: It was only in recent years that Jonah started to struggle with his mental health. But his family says leading up to his death, Jonah was becoming more open to help. They also emphasized that Jonah was not a violent person.
2: So tragic. And Jonah, I mean, he's just one of several people who have been shot and killed by this task force in Memphis, right?
3: Right. I mean, just last week, there were two fatal shootings by the task force, one by members of the Tennessee National Guard over the 4th of July weekend. And then last Wednesday, a DEA agent shot and killed someone while attempting to serve an arrest warrant. A similar incident to that happened in May. The TBI says it's investigating all of these incidents, but it's really hard to get a lot of information on them. It's not even clear if there was any body cam footage from some of them, for example.
4: Mm-hmm. And it also reflects what we're seeing on the national level, that is, a troubling pattern of shootings involving federal personnel. And it comes as the Trump administration ramps up their use of federal agents to, you know, address crime, clamp down on protests, or conduct immigration enforcement. Right. Most recently today in Maine, there was a fatal shooting involving an ICE agent. And last week, there was a deadly encounter with ICE in Houston.
2: God. And I'm curious, like, what are experts saying right now about these shootings?
4: I mean, they're certainly taking note of that troubling pattern I just mentioned. You know, we talked with Miriam Nemeth. She's the executive director for the ACLU of Tennessee. She's been worried for months that Memphis would see more instances of deadly force by federal agents, like we have in Minneapolis and other cities.
7: I turned to my colleagues and I said, Memphis is next. I'm terrified that Memphis is next.
4: She said this string of shootings is, quote, deeply concerning, and there needs to be more accountability.
3: You know, but like I said before, Elsa, it's really hard to get answers about this task force, in large part because of all the different agencies operating there. I talked to Thaddeus Johnson. He's a former Memphis police officer, now a senior fellow at the Council on Criminal Justice. He says it gets really complicated when you put federal officers, military, local police working together. At a very basic level, many officers aren't coming in familiar with the city.
8: You're not trained for it, you don't have a connection to the community, and you're coming in like a foreign invader, and that's how citizens see it.
3: He called this a very short-sighted way to view public safety.
2: That is NPR's Kat Lonsdorf and Juliana Kim talking about the federal task force in Memphis. Thank you to both of you.
3: Thank you.
4: Thank you.
1: Pakistan has been leading mediation efforts to end this round of fighting between the U.S. and Iran. It's urging restraint as strikes pick back up. Pakistan's statement came even as President Trump said on Truth Social that the U.S. would charge a rate of 20% on all cargo shipped through the Strait of Hormuz in return for ensuring security. And NPR's Dia Hadid brings us the latest.
9: President Trump gave no further details on the new rate he proposed for cargo to transit. The Strait of Hormuz used to be freely navigated before the US and Israel declared war on Iran. It was only about a month ago that Pakistan had mediated a memorandum of understanding that ended hostilities and which kicked off negotiations on a permanent peace deal. The unraveling came after Iran struck three ships in the Strait of Hormuz on July 7, which it accused of not coordinating their passage with Tehran. The US hit back with waves of strikes that so far have not ended. Iran has also been targeting Gulf countries, including Bahrain, Kuwait and Qatar. Those strikes threatened to widen this conflict further. Amid the fighting, Pakistan's Prime Minister Shehbaz Sharif led a flurry of calls to try to ease tensions. And even as the two sides clashed, Reuters reported that Iranian officials travelled to the Gulf state of Oman on Saturday to try to resolve tensions over ships navigating the strait. Both Oman and Iran overlook the narrow passageway. Qamar Chima, the executive director of the Islamabad-based think tank the Snowbird Institute, tells NPR that the two sides are stuck.
10: The leadership in Iran and the U.S., they need a new off-ramp, and they will only get it through, obviously, the players who have been mediating, and particularly Pakistan.
9: Chima says despite the fighting,

0: Support for Public Radio 90's streaming services comes from the Marquette Food Co-op, a community-owned natural and organic grocery store with fresh baked goods from Marquette Baking Company in Marquette.
1: Dozen Democratic state attorneys general filed suit in federal court to try to block the deal. California Attorney General Rob Bonta says it consolidates too much of the entertainment business and...
2: Antitrust enforcement is a check on billionaires currying favor with the president, so he'll do their bidding.
1: The litigation could disrupt Paramount's hopes of completing the deal. NPR media correspondent David Folkenflik is covering the story. Hey, David.
3: Hey, Scott.
1: What are the grounds for the suit?
3: Well, you heard a lot of talk of oligarchs and other kinds of backroom deals for billionaires. But in the legal filings, and you read it, it's really focused on the question of antitrust. That is the consolidation of properties, of movie studios, streamers, news divisions. Think of Showtime and HBO, Warner Brothers Studios and Paramount Pictures, HBO Max and Paramount Plus on the streaming side. They'll also have more than 50 basic cable channels plus the CBS broadcast network. What Bonta and his colleagues, the attorneys generals, are saying is that it'll hurt consumers in the pocketbook. They'll drive up, for example, monthly streaming costs or cost for cable providers. But also, it'll hit the people who make movies or TV shows and other entertainment. There'll be fewer big employers to pitch to, and that constricting that market will mean that that'll drive their pay downward as well. That's obviously a hugely important business to the state of California, among others.
1: So they're making this antitrust argument, but at the same time, Paramount is saying this is all about competition. It feels like it needs to compete with streaming giants like Netflix, Amazon, Apple. What do the AGs say about that argument?
3: Well, in the legal briefs, they don't fully explore that. They really are looking more at the question of, say, theatrical releases and the cable channels and TV and movie production. Paramount has promised to invest more. It says blocking the deal will hurt entertainment industry workers. And in a statement released today to NPR and other elements of the media, it said that this was essentially a fundamental misreading of antitrust law. You know, Disney swallowed up most of Fox's entertainment assets back in 2019, anticipating the same kind of pressures. They did so with President Trump's blessing during his first term. It's worth pointing out Fox, of course, is owned by Trump's ally, that's Rupert Murdoch. All Trump cared about was that Murdoch would hold on to Fox News, which he did.
1: The political overtones of this is something we've been talking about for more than a year now. How should we understand them?
3: Well, if you think about what California's Attorney General Rob Bonta said today, standing in front of the big Hollywood sign that looms over L.A., he said, quote, America has no kings in government or our economy. Larry Ellison is the money behind this mega deal. He's the co-founder of Oracle, one of the richest people on earth, an advisor and financial supporter of the president. His son, David Ellison, Hollywood producer, has given money to Democrats but has celebrated Trump and brought in a new editor-in-chief at CBS News when they took over CBS and Paramount just last summer. CBS, you know, would be perhaps under the same umbrella as CNN, which is currently part of Warner Brothers Discovery. That new editor-in-chief has criticized the mainstream media for being too anti-Trump, and several correspondents have left the network, been fired or resigned, criticizing her for bias.
1: How could the suit threaten the deal?
3: Well, unless Paramount gets it dismissed quickly, this could tie up the deal. It could force concessions or trip it up entirely. There's still some regulatory things that are needed in this country and abroad. But any delay is costly. Starting in October, Paramount will have to pay Warner Brothers Discovery shareholders about $650 million every 90 days the acquisition is delayed. And a $7 billion if the deal falls through. This litigation could take a long time to play out.
1: NPR media correspondent David Folkenflik, thanks so much.
3: You bet.
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In the forecast from the National Weather Service Office Marquette, an extreme heat warning is in effect into Tuesday night. Tonight we'll have mostly clear conditions with lows in the lower to mid-70s, cooler near the lake for the northern part of the Keweenaw. Tomorrow, sunny and hot with highs in the 90s, warmest south and in the 80s near Lake Superior. 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

0: 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I'm Scott Detrow.
1: And I'm Ailsa Chang. Momi Sekundow has been planning this day for months. The environmental engineer is standing beside two ponds in northern Senegal. Each is about the size of a swimming pool, and each is full of tilapia. That's right. The fish are about to be at the center of an unusual experiment in rice farming. NPR's Jonathan Lambert picks up this story.
2: Ndao watches closely as her colleagues trudge through the water in waders, net in hand. They have a lot of fish to catch.
3: We will take around 1,900 tilapia.
2: As soon as they get enough of these flapping fish corralled, their colleagues will swoop in with smaller buckets to scoop them up. Another team shovels these buckets of fish to a big green tank on the back of a pickup truck. The team of over a dozen scientists, fish experts, and interns is working fast against the sun. It's mid-morning, but temperatures will soon get well into the 90s, hot enough to bake the fish in the tank. It takes about an hour to load up all 1,900 fish. Once we do, I hop into the back of the truck, glad to get out of the sun. All those fish weigh a lot, and I can feel the tank weighing us down as we try to get going. We even stall out a few times. The driver radios ahead to Ndao. Eventually, we start moving, and we drive about 20 minutes to Kurumbai. Here, these tilapia and a few fish of a different species we picked up earlier will be introduced to their new home, a rice field. It's just one of 60 where the researchers will carry out an ambitious experiment. They're trying to see whether these fish can help solve three major problems plaguing rice farmers and Senegal more broadly: a debilitating disease, food insecurity, and poverty. To Ndao, it's a particularly Senegalese solution.
3: You are in Senegal. Senegalese people love a lot fish. We eat it every day, rice and fish.
2: It's the national dish, and it has a name, chebjen.
3: Yeah. So if you grow rice and fish in the same area, you have this. Just need to add vegetables.
2: This particular rice farm is just south of the Senegal River, which is 100 some miles south of the Sahara. Stanford disease ecologist Kayla Kaufman is working with Ndao on the project. Looking out over the green expanse of rice fields, she explains they weren't always this green. Dams along the river allowed rice production to flourish, but those dams have also fueled the rise of a debilitating disease called schistosomiasis.
4: The link between dam construction and increased schistosomiasis is really strong.
2: Schistosomiasis is caused by a parasitic worm that spends part of its life in freshwater snails.
4: They then try to find a person that's wading in the water like a rice farmer. And then they burrow through that person's skin and then go on this complicated path through their body.
2: Ultimately, the worms lay eggs in a person's intestines or urinary tract, causing a slew of problems from stomach pain to bladder cancer. Before the dams, prawns ate the snails and kept their numbers in check. But after construction,
4: it cut off their migration route.
2: Fewer prawns meant way more snails and way more schistosomiasis. For rice farmers, it's become an occupational hazard. Jibby Jha has farmed these fields for over four decades, and he's had multiple painful bouts with schisto. Speaking Wolof, he says this always happens to us, since we are in the water most of the time. He's had bad stomach aches, diarrhea, fever. It makes it really hard to work. There is an antiparasitic medicine to treat schisto, but it's expensive. Another farmer, Abdul Ndai, chimes in to say that even when he can get it, it doesn't prevent infection. Prevention is for our benefit, he says, because we live in the fields. And preventing it is what Ndai and her team are hoping that fish will do. While tilapia might eat some snails, the team is adding fish heavyweights to each field for that job. They're called heterodes. They're 3 feet long and thick. Momi Ndao says they're perfect for the job.
3: It's a species which can eat a lot of snails per day.
2: Fewer snails would mean fewer parasites and less schisto. Before adding the fish, the team counted the snails on the farm. They'll do that again in a few months at the end of the growing season. But first, they have to get these honkers from the truck into the water. One of them wasn't cooperating.
5: Does that happen often?
3: Sometimes, yes. Yes, the heterodes is very, very crazy, very, very, very hard to catch. It's not easy.
2: They finally managed to grab it with both hands. They wrangle the fish back into a bucket, In smaller batches, they gently submerge the buckets so the fish can get acclimated to the temp.
3: 23, 5, 24, 1. You do it slowly, slowly, and let the fish go by themselves.
2: The Heterotus's main job is snail eating. All those tilapia have a different job, pooping.
3: The feces of the fish, which is very important, it's a natural fertilizer for the rice.
2: More fertilizer should mean more rice. That'd be great for farmers' income and the country as a whole, which still imports about half the rice its people need. As a final bonus, the farmers can eat the fish themselves. Ndao talks about all three of these potential benefits when recruiting farmers. Jibby Jha says he was drawn to participate for the extra fish. He says there are no fish to eat in this area and hopes the experiment is a success. There's some reason to think it will be. Over the past several years, Ndao and her colleagues have tried this out on a smaller number of farms. Usman Diallo farmed one of them near the coastal city of San Luis. He says Madame Dow came to him one day while he was working in the field. He'd never heard of growing rice and fish together, but was game to try. Ndao checked in often throughout the season. He says she calls any time of day. Whenever the phone rings, it's usually her.
3: I call them every 2 days.
2: Every 2 days?
3: Yeah.
2: If there's a problem, like if some of the fish are dying or being eaten by birds, she helps troubleshoot. Keeping in touch with all these farmers is a big part of Ndao's job. It's a lot of work, but she's passionate about it. Decked out in a Senegal World Cup jersey, she says she comes from a family of fishermen.
3: It's a pleasure for me because I'm from this community.
2: And for Usman Diallo, it paid off. Before the project, he could sell 60 bags of rice. But now he can sell between 80 and 100 for each field. His fellow farmer, Abu Diallo, saw similar increases. He says it's changed his life. He used the funds to buy a flock of sheep and renovate his home. Plus, he was able to eat his own fish. Abu says they taste better than those in the ocean, too. Of course, these are just two farmers' stories. To get a more complete picture, Ndao and her colleagues will be collecting loads of data all summer. They'll track rice growth with drones, follow farmers' income, and measure snail density.
3: Everything will depend to what they will see in this experiment, what they will learn, what will be their income.
2: Even if the experiment shows rice and fish aquaculture keeps farmers healthy while boosting rice yields and income, it'll take a lot more work to scale this up. But Ndao thinks it'll catch on. Senegal already loves combining fish and rice together for Chebijen. Why not grow them together, too? Jonathan Lambert, NPR News, San Luis, Senegal.
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9: He never saw a foreign policy set of issues that he didn't want to get involved in.
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1: I'm Elsa Chang.
0: And I'm Scott Detrow. The Trump administration is dropping its most aggressive push to end gender-affirming care for youths.
10: It is, I think, a victory, but I don't think it indicates a more general retreat from the aggressive posture of the Trump administration.
1: Also, how voters in Maine are still processing Graham Plattner leaving the Senate race.
0: And the World Cup's down to the final four teams.
1: A look at what World Cup joy has done to some U.S. cities.
11: In Seattle, you could feel like the world descended onto that place. People were walking about in their jerseys, talking multiple languages.
0: First News.
12: Live from NPR News in Washington, I'm Libby Casey. The sister of the late Senator Lindsey Graham will finish his term in the U.S. Senate. Darlene Graham was appointed this afternoon by South Carolina's governor. She will fill the seat until January. Lindsey Graham died at the age of 71 late Saturday following a brief and sudden illness, according to a statement released by his office. In accepting the interim post, Darlene Graham called it a privilege to finish some of her brother's work.
13: I think this is what Lindsey would have wanted. And I plan to honor him in this way. Now to Lindsey, I miss you more than I can even put into words. But I'm going to do this. I got it.
12: President Trump and South Carolina's other senator, Republican Tim Scott, had thrown their support behind Darlene Graham. The seat is up for election this year. Lindsey Graham had been campaigning for a fifth term. There will now be a special primary election in August to replace him on the ballot. Darlene Graham did not say if she intends to run for a full Senate term. A federal judge has slammed President Trump's lawsuit over his leaked tax records, saying it was filed in bad faith for an improper purpose. The judge also recommended sanctions for attorneys involved in the matter. NPR's Ryan Lucas reports.
14: In her 56-page order, U.S. District Judge Kathleen Williams blasts President Trump's lawsuit against the IRS over his leaked tax returns. The suit ended with a settlement, which included the creation of a nearly $1.8 billion anti-weaponization fund, which has since been scrapped. Judge Williams says Trump's lawsuit was brought to manipulate the judicial process and to try to use the court to provide some legitimacy to the eventual settlement and the earmarking of billions of taxpayer dollars to address grievances not defined in the law. The judge referred one of Trump's lawyers for potential disciplinary action. Ryan Lucas, NPR News, Washington.
12: New research finds more people in the U.S. are using credit or dipping into their savings to pay for groceries. NPR's Jennifer Ludden reports food prices have jumped 30% over the past 5 years.
15: More than a quarter of working-age adults who used a credit card for food did not repay the full amount. That's according to new research by the Urban Institute think tank, which finds an uptick in such financial stress since 2023. Nearly 20% said they'd tapped long-term savings not meant for daily expenses to pay for groceries. A third who used buy now, pay later missed a payment in the last year. The survey was done in December before the Iran war sent gas prices up and further strained many people's budgets. Over the past year, expanded work requirements for federal food aid have also taken hold. Enrollment in that program has dropped by several million people. Jennifer Ludden, NPR News, Washington.
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16: 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The time is now 5:04 Eastern. For Public Radio 90 News, I'm Liam Eulenjoy. Explosions were reported during a vehicle fire in Escanaba Friday night. Department of Public Safety officers were dispatched around 9:42 p.m. to the 200 block of First Avenue South for a vehicle fire. Dispatch received several calls that explosions were reported coming from the vehicle. The source was later identified as a nitrous oxide bottle. The vehicle was fully engulfed when officers arrived on scene. It was on the roadway with no other structures nearby. Officers were able to extinguish the flames. The occupants got out of the vehicle safely and no injuries were reported. Businessman Perry Johnson's Republican campaign for governor is asking for an apology from an opponent following an exchange during a debate Thursday night. The Michigan Public Radio Network's Colin Jackson has more.
17: Johnson accuses Congressman John James of playing the race card after Johnson insinuated James would be beholden to his political donors.
18: Perry, I know when you were born, black people could still be bought and sold in this country, but no one owns me.
17: Johnson, a rich self-funder, says he was just referring to the country's campaign finance system.
19: And when you have people that are investing an incredible amount of money in your campaign, well, you're going to expect something in return.
17: But some critics accuse the Johnson campaign of leaning into racist tropes in campaign materials, like ads calling James the DEI candidate. Johnson denies that the attacks are because James is black. I'm Colin Jackson.
16: In the forecast from the National Weather Service Office Marquette, an extreme heat warning is in effect into Tuesday night. Tonight we'll have mostly clear conditions with lows in the lower to mid-70s, cooler near the lake for the northern part of the Keweenaw. 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

0: It's All Things Considered from NPR News. I'm Scott Detrow in Washington.
1: And I'm Ilse Chang in Culver City, California. This afternoon, South Carolina's governor appointed Lindsey Graham's sister, Darlene Graham, to serve out the term of her late brother. She will be succeeding a senator who, in more than three decades in Congress, became one of the most influential voices on foreign policy inside the Republican Party. NPR's Barbara Sprunt has more on Lindsey Graham's legacy of advocating for U.S. military might.
2: The day before his death, Lindsey Graham was in Ukraine, announcing progress with the White House on a Russian sanctions bill.
3: I've never been more optimistic than I am today that we have the formula to end this war.
2: For months, Graham lobbied the White House for support, believing the bill would compel Russia to end its four-year assault on Ukraine. It was a top issue for the Air Force veteran-turned-legislative power broker who spent his career traveling the world pushing an interventionist foreign policy approach.
4: He never saw a foreign policy set of issues that he didn't want to get involved in.
2: That's Richard Fontaine, CEO of the Center for a New American Security, a Washington think tank. In 2004, as foreign policy advisor to Senator John McCain, he traveled with then-freshman Senator Graham to Ukraine.
4: They saw a Russia that was emerging from the end of the Cold War and going in a very different direction, more democratic, more Western-friendly, certainly less aggressive, and then take this kind of deep tour under President Putin. I think that explains why this was such a passion project for Senator Graham for over two decades.
2: On Ukraine and other foreign policy matters, Graham became one of President Trump's closest advisors, a far cry from where the two started their relationship in 2015 when they were competing for the GOP presidential nomination. Graham didn't hold back his distaste of the real estate tycoon. Here he is on CNN during the campaign.
5: He's a race-baiting, xenophobic, religious bigot. He doesn't represent my party. He doesn't represent the values that the men and women who wear the uniform are fighting for.
2: But when Trump became president, Graham began to shift gears. He told NPR in 2019 he had come to like Trump personally, and the people of South Carolina expected him to work alongside him.
5: He's proven to me that he's been a better president than I thought he would. I had very low expectations. But what he does is he listens to people, including me and others.
2: Fontaine says a prime example is 2018, when Trump threatened to abandon Kurdish allies by withdrawing U.S. forces from Syria.
4: Senator Graham brokered an agreement by which Trump would leave some of the troops in place. He came up with some of these ideas and had access to the president to be able to kind of sell this deal, and it worked.
2: When it came to Ukraine, it was a particularly delicate dance. Graham's support often clashed with the America First president, along with other Republicans more skeptical of intervention after U.S. wars in Iraq and Afghanistan, and now Iran. But at the recent NATO summit in Turkey, Trump praised Ukrainian leadership and offered new U.S. military cooperation, a remarkable shift from earlier antagonistic meetings with Ukraine's president. Former GOP Senator Jeff Flake said Graham's influence is clear.
6: Ukraine and the position it's in today owes much to Lindsey Graham for him steering the president in certain directions and certainly working with Congress to make sure that our support for Ukraine continued, even over President Trump's objection sometimes.
2: Retired General David Petraeus said Graham's support for intervention stretched back to the Iraq War, where he served in active duty as a reservist and visited often with McCain and Senator Joe Lieberman, a trio he dubbed the Three Amigos.
7: They were always out there. They were out in every recess, and they were hugely helpful. No group had the backs of our men and women in uniform, or frankly, my back, more than they did, particularly during the toughest time during the surge in Iraq.
2: Petraeus, a longtime friend of Graham, said the South Carolina Republican was open about shifting from Trump critic to confidant.
7: And it was quite simple. He said he wanted to continue to influence our foreign policy. And to do that, he needed to make some concessions in terms of domestic politics and a relationship with a president who he'd criticized when that president was running for office. And developed a very strong friendship with the president.
2: That friendship gave Graham the president's ear on Iran, where he pushed Trump to maintain an aggressive military posture, and Israel as one of the Senate's most fervent supporters of supplying the country with military aid. Israeli Prime Minister Benjamin Netanyahu called him a champion of the American-Israeli alliance. Texas Republican Congressman Michael McCaul called Graham a mentor. He said there was a clear through line of Graham's philosophy on global issues.
8: We were a sort of a Reagan generation, if you will, that believe that America is strongest at home when we are strong abroad, that we're not the isolationist party. We've learned the lessons from World War II, not to be a Chamberlain, but rather a Churchill.
2: Over the last year, he says the two worked closely on the Russia sanctions measure. He wants to introduce the bill in the coming days.
8: This is Congress's best way to honor his legacy, is to pass this bill as soon as possible.
2: He plans to name it after Graham. Barbara Sprunt, NPR News.
0: As we heard, Lindsey Graham believed deeply in the power of U.S. foreign policy to shape the world. He believed it so deeply that he often fully reversed course on a whole range of other beliefs and stances in order to allow himself to keep advocating for it. Mark Leavitt documented those shifts and the choices that Graham made, first at the New York Times and then at the Atlantic, where he's now a staff writer. Mark, thanks for joining us.
9: My pleasure, Scott.
0: In a profile you wrote that a lot of people revisited over the last day or so, you wrote that relevant was perhaps Lindsey Graham's favorite word. What do you mean by that?
9: Well, he used it all the time. I mean, people repeatedly asked him the question, how could you possibly flip, you know, so dramatically from Donald Trump critic as you were in 2016 when you ran against him, vociferous critic, to such a basically sycophant, a lot of people said, someone who would basically do anything to remain on the right side of Donald Trump. And he would just say repeatedly, anyone who knows me knows that relevance is most important to me, meaning I want to be in the room. I want to be in the action around the people who are making the decisions, whether I've liked them in the past, whether I've agreed with them in the past or not. So as we've mentioned, as many people have mentioned, that involved compromises. These were compromises that a lot of people found deeply offensive after a while, but it worked for Lindsey Graham.
0: You know, so many other Republicans have twisted and turned and contorted themselves over the past decade to align themselves with Trump and the MAGNA movement. What do you think it is that made Graham stand out so much?
9: He was so ostentatious about it. I mean, he's also quite a showman in his own way. I mean, he, you know, he's someone who loves attention. He loves to be in the mix. He loves to be on the golf course with these people. But I do think that he was so passionate, especially with John McCain back in the day, about how dangerous they thought Trump was, that to do the 180 that he did, I think people really, really were struck by. I also think that given that John McCain was really his closest friend maybe in the world, and to have John McCain die and Donald Trump continue to just trash him up and down, and Graham not really do anything about it, at least, you know, that we saw, was also very offensive to people.
0: You know, I was thinking about this, though. On the day that Lindsey Graham dies, America is at war with Iran. This is a military action he advocated for years. It's still in NATO. It's still backing Ukraine. Did he get what he wanted out of all of this?
9: I don't think all he wanted, but I think that it was an ongoing struggle for him. But I think he won some major victories. I mean, I think you just said, I mean, the lay of the land is such that it's much more in keeping with what Lindsey Graham would have wanted than what the isolationists in Donald Trump's orbit would have asked for also. So, look, I mean, Lindsey Graham, I mean, he might have flip-flopped on some very essential things regarding Trump, but I think his North Star around foreign policy stayed pretty steady. And I think Ukraine and a lot of, you know, I think Ukraine benefited from it. I think Russia did not. And I think a lot of our allies benefited.
0: A lot of people try to influence Trump and a lot of people fail, or they succeed for a short amount of time and then they fail.
9: Right.
0: How exactly did Lindsey Graham get and keep the presidency here?
9: That's a great question. I mean, I think he worked it really, really hard. I think he was very, very good at knowing what zones to sort of play in. I mean, he knew what TV shows the president watched. He knew what kind of language really got him going. He told me once that if you flatter him too much, he'll lose respect for you. But also, if it's a foreign policy matter, if I want to do something and he doesn't, I'll just tell him that Barack Obama wanted to do the opposite of what he was pushing for, and then he would come around to his position. So he basically had a lot of tricks, but he also worked it really, really, really hard, and he just loved it so much. He was he just loved the idea that he was friends with the president of the United States, and Trump's susceptibility to flattery was such that I think he liked that too.
0: Yeah. He famously gave that speech on January 6th when the Senate reconvened after the insurrection, saying, "Count me out. Enough is enough." Within a matter of months, he's on the phone with Trump and visiting Mar-a-Lago. Do you think he was one of the key players in kind of rehabilitating Trump in the party, or do you think that was happening anyway and Graham saw what was happening?
9: I think it seemed to be happening anyway. I mean, certainly Kevin McCarthy going down to Mar-a-Lago, certainly, you know, Mitch McConnell saying that he would support the Republican nominee. I mean, there were a bunch of episodes like that, but certainly Graham doing that also was notable, although, I mean, Graham in the telling would say that he came around pretty quickly, and I think he gave a pretty labored explanation saying, well, when he said that, when he said I'm out, he meant it just on the challenging of the election results, not on the relationship. So once the election had been settled, he sort of turned around and sort of continued to nourish the relationship.
0: Complicated question, though. We only have 30 seconds left. I'll try it anyway. What in the end do you think Lindsey Graham's legacy is?
9: Oh, boy. I think he triggered a lot of people. I think he got a lot of good done on foreign policy. I think his allies are very appreciative of him. And I think the fact that there's been a pretty bipartisan sort of outburst of support for him is itself telling in this day and age.
0: That's political journalist Mark Leibovich. Thank you so much.
9: Thanks, Scott.
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10: 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Paavo Järvi conducts. I'm Jan Weller. 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
17: In the forecast from the National Weather Service Office Marquette, an extreme heat warning is in effect into Tuesday night. Tonight we'll have mostly clear conditions with lows in the lower to mid-70s, cooler near the lake for the northern part of the Keweenaw. Tomorrow, sunny and hot conditions with highs in the 90s, warmest south, in the 80s near Lake Superior. 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
1: 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I'm Scott Detrow.
2: And I'm Elsa Chang. An Immigration and Customs Enforcement officer shot and killed a man in Maine today. According to the Office of Independent Maine Senator Angus King, the victim was a man in his 20s. And he was not the target of the warrant that ICE was trying to serve. Maine Public's immigration reporter Ari Snyder has been following this story and joins us now. Hi, Ari.
3: Hi, Elsa.
2: Hi. Okay. Can you just take us through what happened today?
3: Yeah. So we first heard about this shooting this morning in Biddeford. It's a small city about 20, 25 minutes from Portland. We've got a reporter who lives in Biddeford, so he was able to get to the scene very quickly. A couple others of us hustled down there as quick as we could. Mm-hmm. And the story that my colleagues and I heard from witnesses and neighbors was that an ICE agent had shot and killed someone in a car. And then as the morning went on, we had that story corroborated from state officials and immigrant rights groups. They are saying that the man was in his 20s and from Colombia, and I've also been hearing that he has a partner and a young child.
2: Mm. And now you know from Senator King's office that this man who was shot to death this morning was not the man that ICE agents were looking to remove from the country, right? Well, what kind of explanation are we hearing as to how this all happened?
3: Well, in short, no detailed explanation as of yet. That piece about the victim not being the target of the warrant, we just learned that from a spokesperson for Senator Angus King's office. That's very, very new information. And Basically, he told us that the victim was, quote, not the target of the warrant. That's it. And so the spokesperson says that that info comes from the Department of Homeland Security Secretary Mark Wayne Mullen. We don't know much more than that. As of now, we're still waiting on ICE to release more info. Certainly raises more questions, right, than it answers. Mm-hmm. The details are sparse, but the state attorney general's office says ICE officers were conducting an operation relating to a final order of removal when, quote, the subject attempted to flee in a vehicle in the direction of the officer and was fatally shot, end quote. Now, of course, we got that statement before we learned the victim was not the target of the operation. But either way, the state attorney general's office says it's investigating in cooperation with local, state, and federal law enforcement.
2: Okay. And Ari, can you talk a little bit about Biddeford, the city where this all happened, and what the reaction has been like there so far?
3: Yeah. So Biddeford's a small city. It's maybe, you know, a little over 20,000 people. And it's got deep immigrant roots in part because it was a mill town. And so it drew a lot of French Canadians. And now it has growing immigrant communities from other parts of the world, in part because people are being priced out of Portland, which is not far away, but it's quite expensive. The reaction there today on the ground was swift. Many residents said they're in shock that something like this could happen in their small town. You know, the shooting took place in the morning, and by noon, a couple hundred protesters were marching through downtown. Biddeford resident Kelsey Cummings was among those protesters, and she spoke with one of my colleagues.
4: And we don't need the thoughts and prayers. This was so preventable. We've been screaming about this. This is just crazy. All of us are here because we live a block away in each direction. This is affecting all of us.
3: Protesters gathered across the street from Republican Senator Susan Collins' office. Among their chants was that they want no more funding for ICE. Collins said in a written statement that, quote, the shooting in Biddeford requires a full and impartial investigation of what happened.
2: And real quick, Ari, what is the context here? Like, what has ICE enforcement looked like in Maine so far?
3: We saw a gradual but steady increase in arrests last year, a big surge in January when about 200 people were arrested in less than a week. Even with that dramatic increase in enforcement, we haven't seen any shootings, fatal or otherwise, until now.
2: Okay. That is Ari Snyder of Maine Public. Thank you so much, Ari.
3: Thank you.
1: Some of the effects of President Trump's redistricting effort can be seen in Nashville's historically black neighborhood, North Nashville. It's already been represented by white Republicans, but now it's being divided into two districts leaning to the GOP. And that new division reminds residents of another time they say the government weakened their political power. WPLN's Mariana Bacallo reports.
5: At a block party in North Nashville, State Senator Charlene Oliver is talking to voters and other movers and shakers in the community, like County Judge Howard Gentry.
6: Hey, Mr. Gentry. How are you?
7: How you doing? I just wanted to make you smile.
6: Yes, good to see you.
5: Dancers and rappers perform while organizers speak out against Tennessee's mid-decade redistricting plan. Oliver tells me the community is still close.
6: The Republicans can split a district on paper, but they can't split our hearts. They can't divide us.
5: Republican leaders in the legislature sanctioned Oliver for her protest during the redistricting debate. They say she broke decorum when she stood on her Senate desk with a banner that read, No Jim Crow 2.0.
6: It's unfortunate, but it's also a telltale sign where they split the districts. Look at where we are. We're on Buchanan Street.
5: The two sides of the street are now in different congressional districts. Their old district was already mostly white and represented by a Republican, but the map didn't split up the neighborhood. Oliver says this new split echoes another older dividing line that carved up this historic Black Arts District. Interstate 40. In the 1960s, the construction of this highway cut through here, displacing thousands of people and hundreds of businesses.
8: That area held considerable political power.
5: That's LaRotha Williams, professor of African American and public history at Tennessee State University. He says the construction of I-40 stifled the influence of Black institutions like First Baptist Church Capitol Hill that trained many civil rights leaders.
8: But with the interstate, a lot of these centers become displaced because now a lot of those folks that went to those churches, they might not be going to these churches anymore.
5: They could still vote together, but that's ending. This spring, the Supreme Court weakened one of the crowning achievements of the Voting Rights Act. That paved the way for the legislature to divide the neighborhood. Jamel Campbell-Gooch, a community organizer in North Nashville, says that's going to make it harder for people here to be heard.
9: If people don't know who their representatives are, then they actually don't know who to target or who to work with to improve their community.
5: For example, rapid gentrification has raised housing prices here. That's not as big of a concern in rural areas that are now in their same congressional district. But Republicans say having different viewpoints in a district makes lawmakers consider the region as a whole.
10: Because it's not just one section of issues that they have to be concerned about. It's how it impacts each layers of their constituents.
5: That's Tennessee GOP Chair Scott Golden. Now, he says, Tennesseans will have more candidates vying for their votes.
10: They went from a member of Congress that wasn't opposed and there wasn't much, you know, primary action.
5: He says redistricting energized local Republicans.
10: So the Republican faithful, the Republican parties immediately got geared up and they were really excited about it.
5: Back at the block party in North Nashville, activists like Tequila Johnson are determined for the community to be heard, even with redistricting.
11: If you Black, we got your back.
12: All right.
11: That's what it's about. Give it up for that, y'all. If you Black, we got your back.
5: A few feet away from her, there's a voter registration drive. And people are registering together, even if they'll be voting in separate congressional districts. For NPR News, I'm Mariana Baca-Yao in Nashville.

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1: FIFA World Cup is almost over. France, Spain, England, and Argentina are the final four still kicking. Argentina has won the tournament three times, and England, not in six decades. But up first is France and Spain, as the two powerhouses meet Tuesday for the first time in 2 years, and the world will be watching. Results and analysis tomorrow on Morning Edition from NPR News.
2: National Native News. I'm Jill Freitas. What does it mean to have a constitution? That's a question tribal leaders are going to grapple with this week in southern Arizona during a two-day seminar. KJZZ's Gabriel Piatterasio has more.
3: Up until Congress passed the landmark Indian Reorganization Act, tribes weren't seen as sovereign. That all changed in 1934.
4: What the U.S. government did was they provided these boilerplate templates. In some cases, these were literally fill-in-the-blank constitutions.
3: Dave Beeksma is from the Red Cliff Band of Lake Superior, Chippewa, in Wisconsin. He's also director of the Native Nations Institute at the University of Arizona.
4: We, the people of State Your Tribe, are constituting a constitution to do X, Y, and Z. That created some challenges for us over the next 90 years.
3: Which is why the Institute is helping tribes review these outdated texts. The U.S. Constitution has been amended 27 times.
4: Our constitutions should be like nature. They should be like our world. They should be like our communities. They should be able to grow.
3: For National Native News, I'm Gabriel Piatterasio.
2: It's still nearly 4 years off, but a growing distrust of government has those planning to help with the New Mexico 2030 census count worried about fairness and representation. Roz Brown has more.
5: It's still 4 years off, but a growing distrust of government has those planning to help with the New Mexico 2030 census count worried about fairness and representation. The count is conducted every 10 years by the U.S. Census Bureau. State demographer Robert Radigan says New Mexico has had a constant problem with undercounting of first-generation immigrant families and Native Americans, primarily because addresses are missing from the Census Bureau's address list.
6: Those reasons include non-standard addressing, fieldwork limitations, there's the language and cultural barriers, and distrust of the federal government. The Hispanic community in particular.
5: Radigan says census undercounts can prevent tribal communities and other groups from receiving federal funding. He notes the state's financial investment in a program called the Local Update of Census Addresses for the 2020 census was highly successful, adding more than 100,000 previously overlooked addresses. He believes the state could see more gains if some $300,000 are allocated by the state legislature for the 2030 census. Compared to other agencies, the Trump administration's staff cuts to the Census Bureau have been minimal. About 300 workers, or 25% of the Bureau's employees, were laid off during broader federal downsizing. But Radigan worries it still could be detrimental.
6: That 25% of staff represented well north of 50% of the institutional knowledge, folks who'd been through two or three censuses.
5: In 2019, the U.S. Supreme Court ruled the first Trump administration could not include a question about citizenship on the 2020 census form. But there are new efforts in Congress to add a similar question in 2030. States with a majority of Democratic voters argued such a question could discourage legal and illegal immigrants from responding and make the population count less accurate. Radigan says there also are efforts underway by congressional Republicans to limit the Census Bureau's contact strategies.
6: The policy in 2020 was six knocks on the door. They want to limit that to two contacts. That would be extremely problematic, and it would almost certainly depress the count in New Mexico more so than in other states.
5: This is Roz Brown, New Mexico News Connection. 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
5: This is All Things Considered from NPR News. I'm Elsa Chang in Culver City, California.
6: And I'm Scott Detrow in Washington. The Trump administration is backing off from its most aggressive attempt to restrict health care for transgender youth. That is according to a document obtained by NPR's Selena Simmons-Duffin, who is here with the exclusive. Hey, Selena.
7: Hi, Scott.
6: Let's set the stage first off. What has the Trump administration been trying to do?
7: We're talking about an effort from the Department of Health and Human Services. Specifically, they said that they would withhold all Medicare and Medicaid funding, which is a huge part of any hospital's budget, from any hospital that provided gender-affirming care for young people all over the country. Essentially, it would have been a national ban on gender-affirming care for youth at hospitals. Just the threat of this proposed rule taking effect has had an enormous impact. 27 states have banned this care, and now dozens of hospitals in states that support transgender care have shuttered their programs, and many have cited this particular proposal as a reason why they could not continue.
6: But now you're reporting the administration is backing off. What's going on here?
7: Yeah, according to an official document I obtained, the Trump administration will not be finalizing this rule, so it will not take effect. It's not clear why they're doing this, but it's a big reversal. It was proposed in December at a huge press conference I attended at HHS headquarters with a lot of fanfare. It did get a lot of pushback. The American Medical Association and the Children's Hospital Association both urged the government to withdraw it. They said it violated several laws and set a dangerous precedent. Now it seems the Trump administration is not formally withdrawing the rule, but they're coming really close. It still exists on a regulation website with the final action date as December 2028, just days before President Trump leaves office. The Centers for Medicare and Medicaid Services responded to my question saying that the agency, quote, does not comment on future rulemaking or speculate on potential actions, unquote, and added that the Trump administration opposes surgery for transgender children specifically, which is rare and not a specific issue with this rule.
6: I mean, this is surprising because, like you said, the administration has really leaned into this topic, made limiting transgender rights a key part of its agenda. What do you think this means?
7: Yeah, I mean, you can think about things like banning trans people from serving in the military, changing how trans people identify themselves on passports, access to bathrooms at universities. It fits with this overall stance of this White House that it's taken on trans health care. Sam Bagenstos of Michigan Law served as general counsel of HHS under the Biden administration. He told me the fact that the Trump administration appears to be backing away from this rule is significant.
8: It is, I think, a victory for people who are defending the rights and interests of trans people, but I don't think it indicates a more general retreat from the aggressive posture of the Trump administration.
6: When he says aggressive posture, give us some examples of recent policies from the administration.
7: Yeah, I mean, the Department of Justice recently sent criminal subpoenas to hospitals seeking full medical files for transgender young patients and employment files for doctors and nurses providing their care. Those have been challenged in court and some have been blocked, but it's an ongoing story. And last month, when the trans sports decision came down from the Supreme Court, the White House issued a press release saying it bolstered the president's, quote, push to eliminate transgender insanity. So definitely no softening of rhetoric there. At the same time, what this could mean is that some gender clinics for young people at hospitals might restart their programs or feel more confident that they can continue without this threat hanging over them.
6: NPR's Selena Simmons-Duffin, thank you so much.
7: You're welcome.
5: It has been 1 week since Politico published a story alleging that Maine Democrat Graham Plattner raped a former girlfriend. He denies the allegation, but it forced him to end his campaign for the U.S. Senate. Now, the state Democratic Party is scrambling to replace Plattner on the ballot. But as NPR senior political correspondent Tamara Keith reports, voters in Maine are still reeling.
9: Joseph Barrabee gave up on politics in 1972 after Democrat George McGovern lost the race for president in a landslide.
10: And at that point, literally, that's when I bailed out of politics, literally, because I was so devastated that he only won Massachusetts.
9: Barrabee is an independent voter who lives in Northport, Maine. And much to his surprise, Graham Plattner sparked something in him he could hardly believe.
10: Because I am so apolitical. So, I am. I want nothing to do with it. I was actually considering giving money to his campaign.
9: Charlotte Agel is on the opposite end of the spectrum. A registered Democrat and picture book author in Brunswick, she is very politically engaged, has been for decades. She met Plattner early on in his campaign.
11: One of our neighbors said, hey, would you like to come to my backyard and meet Graham Plattner? I'd sort of heard of him. When I went to that backyard event, I just by happenstance walked in with him.
9: By the time it was over, she had signed up to volunteer for his campaign.
11: I felt a kinship with everything that was coming out of his mouth, basically. Very smart, good at identifying the problem.
9: Core to Plattner's economic populist message was that this system has been failing regular people while the rich and powerful get more rich and more powerful. He had faced controversies throughout his campaign. The sexist Reddit posts, the tattoo that resembled a Nazi symbol, the sexting outside of his marriage. He easily won the nomination anyway, but then came the rape allegation. Barrabee says he was devastated by what came next.
10: I agree with women's rights and women should not be abused, but to have one person come up and stand up and say, he abused me, and then that's it, it's just not really fair to him, I think, first of all, to look into it maybe. And I just think they didn't want him.
9: Barrabee says Democrats chopped the legs out from under someone who had brought people back into politics.
10: He was bringing in people like me, and that's what's going to do this. And you know what? We're in the middle of a war to save this country. And we have the other side that's fighting with the gloves off, and we're putting the gloves on. We're in trouble.
9: Charlotte Agel has been processing it all a little differently.
11: A human instinct would be, okay, now I'm so crestfallen that I'm just going to stay on the floor, but there's no time to stay on the floor.
9: The Maine Democratic Party has just 2 weeks to select a replacement nominee to take on longtime Republican Senator Susan Collins, who has repeatedly proven to be an electoral juggernaut. Agel admits to being a chronic optimist, but says this was never about one man.
11: You know, we're not a cult. We're just a movement that wants to take back this country for the middle and the working class.
9: Agel wants to believe this massive disruption won't sap the momentum she felt for change.
11: Because it's really been like a rocket ship. We've all been on it. And that's why, you know, when these very serious things have been alleged and, you know, rightly he has dropped out of the race, we're kind of still flying at 90 million miles an hour, wondering, like, who can take the controls? And we're going to figure that out.
9: It's a big question. And while the Democratic primary saw record turnout, including a lot of independent voters, Plattner's replacement will be chosen by a convention of 601 Democratic delegates picked by county parties. State Senator Chip Curry says the state party is doing the best they can with a tight timeline.
12: It's a winnable race, and we've got some great people. We got to get there.
9: There are more than half a dozen announced candidates. And for Democrats, the stakes couldn't be higher. Before the recent meltdown, Maine was seen as a top pickup opportunity in their effort to retake the U.S. Senate. Tamara Keith, NPR News, Brunswick, Maine.
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1: This is Marketplace. I'm Kai Ryssdal. We began today with inflation because, for what one hopes are obvious reasons, the cost of living is in and of itself a key economic indicator. The problem, though, is that the number we're going to get tomorrow, the Consumer Price Index for June, it's for June. And while it's all well and good to know what price levels have been, whatever damage they have done to your personal bottom lines, you have already been dealing with. One imagines that having at least an inkling of what price changes you'll be dealing with in 3 or 6, maybe even 9 months from now, would be more useful. Here's Marketplace's Stephanie Hughes with a peek at what's coming down the Consumer Price Index pipeline.
2: American consumers have had to choke down a lot of big price hikes recently.
3: Not happily, right? But yes, we've done it. The consumer, on average, has done it.
2: Morgan Stanley economist Michael Gapin says that tariffs and higher energy costs due to the war in the Middle East have already been baked into prices, and he expects inflation to fall to 3.3% by the end of the year.
3: There's a period of indigestion, but I think we're kind of at the peak right now, and we think we'll be on the other side of it going forward.
2: But the off-again, on-again war in the Middle East and the elevated oil prices that have come with it has Towson economist Daria Sorani worried about future inflation, even if the conflict gets resolved tomorrow.
4: The Iranians, they may basically launch a rocket at a ship for whatever reason. Now that they realize that they can do it, they feel that they can use it for leverage.
2: Sorani says this creates uncertainty for ships traveling through the Strait of Hormuz. And since their safety isn't guaranteed, shippers may have to pay more for insurance to account for increased risk. This could all trickle down to prices consumers pay.
4: It's not going to be like, oh my God, this is so much, but it's just one more added cost.
2: Another source of inflation, the U.S. is dealing with worker shortages in certain industries, specifically ones where immigrants make up a big chunk of the labor force, says Bill Adams, economist at Fifth Third Commercial Bank.
5: Shortages of workers in agriculture, in nursing services, home health care services, daycare services, those are feeding through to inflationary pressures.
2: And if inflation does go up, the Federal Reserve could increase interest rates, which means not only will goods and services be more expensive, but the cost of borrowing will be too. I'm Stephanie Hughes from Marketplace.

0: spend almost any time at all on social media, and you will come across a certain kind of video. It's often a guy wearing designer clothes, sitting in, say, a private jet or next to a sports car, bragging about how much money he's making online, doing anything from trading crypto to managing real estate. And those guys say, if you pay them, you can learn how to get rich, too. It's obviously a scam, but it can look pretty convincing.
1: We're here in the private jet. We're on our way to Ibiza. Got the passport. Got

0: the Prosecco. You want to be rich like us? You learn how to do journalism. You take our online course, publish articles, you get subscribers. It's that easy. Follow us to figure out how to learn more. You can be rich like us. Take our online course. Check out the dashboards. I'll show you. You want proof? I'll show you.
1: That's Jason Kebler from 404 Media in a video he made as part of a story he wrote called How I Bought a Private Jet by Selling $10 Subscriptions to 404 Media. Just like he said, Jason shot that video inside a private jet, but that was only part of the story, so we gave him a call. Jason, welcome to the program.
2: Hey, thanks for having me.
3: So that video that you shot, of which we played a clip in the setup there a second ago, why? What was the... How did you come to be sitting there making a video trying to sell subscriptions to 404 Media?
2: Well, I booked a photo studio in Los Angeles in a warehouse, and so that's not a real private jet. It was $60 an hour. But basically, I have been reporting on online scams and online influencers and what I've been calling hustle bros. Mm-hmm. The ways that they market themselves are they always take these videos and photos in really exotic locations. And they basically say, I've made all of this money. I took my private jet to this island somewhere. And they sort of use this to market almost always a course about how to make money online. One, I don't think these people are so rich, or at least most of them are not. And so I started wondering, how are they doing this? And I found that they're LARPing is what they call it, where they're pretending to be rich.
3: Little live action role play, right?
2: Yes. And so I decided to do it myself. And it was quite fun, actually.
3: Well, okay. So I have some reasonably detailed questions. The object here is for these folks who are making these videos, and by extension you, to fundamentally fleece people out of their money.
2: Yes. I've at this point now bought so many of these courses. And so basically what happens is you go and you pay very often quite a hefty fee. It's often like $30 or $40 a month. And you usually gain access to like an AI-generated PDF. You usually gain access to like a Discord, which is, you know, a chat app community where, you know, there are some tips as to how to do whatever it is the course is promising to teach you how to do. But very often it's not anything you can't find on YouTube in 5 seconds. Right. Like it's usually quite low quality.
3: Right. The other thing that struck me about this piece, just to drill down a little bit, or this whole industry, I suppose it is the infrastructure behind it. Like you were able to set up and display for your would-be customers in that private jet, like completely fraudulent, you know, numbers of subscriptions to 404 Media that you had sold and how much revenue you're generating, all that stuff. And that's all back-end, more bogus stuff.
2: Yeah, in a lot of the videos, they show what's called the dashboard. And that dashboard refers to the analytics page for a given platform. So on YouTube, if you are a YouTube creator, you can show like, here's how many views I got in the last month, and here's how much revenue it brought me. And I was served a TikTok one day that was selling fake dashboard software. Huh. It was software that was made to look exactly like the back end of Stripe, which is a payment processor platform, or YouTube or Shopify, and these were fully editable. You know, you could click and drag the charts to make it look like you're making tons of money. I found a fake notifications app. It's an app that you install on your phone.
3: Right.
2: You click a button and all of a sudden dozens of notifications will stream in that will say new subscriber, new like sale. This is how like a lot of sort of the fake videos are being created by using software like this.
3: So the lesson here, just as a way to bring it home, is never, ever trust anything you see on the internet.
2: Yeah. I mean, when I first saw this like fake dashboards, at first I was like, oh my God, I cannot believe someone is lying on the internet. But of course,
3: and then you
2: like
3: got
2: that
3: over
2: is,
3: and
2: then I got over myself. But I was quite surprised by how easy it was to make it seem as though I lived a very luxurious life. Whereas, you know, when I was filming this video, I was stuck in traffic in LA for hours, and I was like in a bad mood, and you know, it wasn't as glamorous as I made it out to be.
3: Yeah, life never is. Life never is. Jason Kebler at 404 Media. Jason, thanks a lot. Crazy piece, man.
2: Thanks for having me.

0: Three's a trend, right? It's true in life, and it's true in retail. Dylan Demery owns the fly fishing shop She's Fly in Fort Collins, Colorado.
1: It's better than I thought it would be this year, mostly because we did consciously make a transition from retail to retreats. So we've reduced our retail footprint significantly this year. The prices on everything across the fly fishing industry have pretty much increased because of the tariffs and all the issues we've seen, gas prices increasing, shipping costs increasing. So really trying to offer only items that you can't typically get everywhere that maybe women might search for and they have a hard time finding. We try to offer some of those. We've also seen some pretty difficult trends in the outdoor industry in Colorado and the West in particular because of the severe drought that we're under. But we're trying to stay optimistic and keep doing what we do and just hoping to get some relief in the drought and hoping to get some relief on prices across the board.
0: Dylan Demery selling some gear and doing some retreats at She's Fly in Fort Collins, Colorado.

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1: This final note on the way out today, which comes with all due respect to the guardians of interest rates at the Federal Reserve, but also with the observation that central bankers aren't often known for their lighthearted take on things. Fed Governor Christopher Waller does get some points today, though, talking about, what else, inflation in a speech today in New York. Waller said the central bank's got to be ready to raise rates if it has to. Here's the quote. Sternly staring at inflation, he said, until it melts before our withering gaze is not an option. I don't know. I thought that was pretty good, but maybe that's just me. CPI tomorrow, by the by. Only one utterance of the phrase economic data on the program today for playing along at home. Amir Bribawi, Caitlin Ash, John Gordon, Noya Carr, Steve Mullis, and Stephanie Seek are the Marketplace editing staff. Kelly Silvera is the news director. And I'm Kai Rizdal. We will see you tomorrow, everybody. This is APM.
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0: From NPR and WBEZ Chicago, this is Wait, Wait, Don't Tell Me, the NPR News Quiz. I'm Alzo Slade.
1: And I'm Peter Sagal. The U.S. men's team is out of the World Cup. So the question for America now is, does this mean soccer is stupid again? We'll ask what might continue to hold our interest, plus musician Jason Narduzzi, who's played with everyone from Superchunk to actor Michael Shannon, finds out what it's like to play with us. And Alzo Slade, now that he's gone on the road with us a few times, lays down the law.
0: Rule 24, early risers, keep it down.
1: We'll ask who really wants to sleep in on our quiz, coming up right after this hour's news.
2: Live from NPR News in Washington, I'm Libby Casey. President Trump says he will give a speech to the nation Thursday evening. NPR's Franco Ordonez reports the speech comes as the U.S. has relaunched heavy military strikes against Iran.
3: President Trump did not give any details on what the speech would be about, but that it would be given at 9 p.m. The announcement comes amid new escalation in the fight against Iran. In addition to launching a series of strikes, the president says the U.S. is reinstating its blockade on Iran after leaders in Tehran announced that they would be closing the Strait of Hormuz. Now, Trump insists the critical waterway that's vital for global energy transportation remains open. He also announced that the U.S. plans to impose a 20% charge on all cargo shipped through the strait. He says the U.S. should be reimbursed for the security costs for maintaining the waterway. Franco Ordonez, NPR News, the White House.
2: The district attorney in Harris County, Texas, says his office is still trying to obtain evidence from federal investigators in the fatal ice shooting of a Houston man last week. As Houston Public Media's Kyle McLenigan reports, the DA says he has not ruled out legal action.
4: Last week, Harris County DA Sean Teer announced his office would be conducting its own investigation into the shooting of Lorenzo Salgado Araujo, who was killed by federal agents after they tried to pull him over. This week, Teer says his office is still asking for cooperation.
5: We are still trying to get access to a number of key pieces of evidence. What those pieces are, I'm not going to go into. At some point, it becomes a place where we stop asking and we start asking district court judges in state court and federal court to grant us access.
4: Teer announced the independent investigation after he says DHS declined to invite his office to join the ongoing federal investigation. For NPR News, I'm Kyle McLenigan in Houston.
2: Stocks retreated and oil surged after President Trump said the U.S. would reimpose a blockade on the Strait of Hormuz. As NPR's Rafael Nam reports, the announcement is reviving fears about energy costs.
6: Once again, financial markets are at the mercy of developments in Iran. Brent crude futures, the benchmark for prices globally, jumped more than 9%. The Dow fell more than 100 points as the continued tensions in the region revive fears about the fate of this vital passageway for oil. Trump's threat to also impose a toll on all cargo traveling through the strait added to the concerns. Meanwhile, the Nasdaq slumped by more than 1.5% as chipmakers retreated amid the seemingly perennial worries about whether the AI trade has been overdone. Rafael Nam, NPR News.
2: The sister of the late Senator Lindsey Graham will finish his term in the U.S. Senate. Darlene Graham was named today as South Carolina's interim senator by Governor Henry McMaster. It's NPR. The beloved New Zealand actor Sam Neill has died at age 78. He had a wide-ranging career over some 50 years, most famously in the Jurassic Park franchise. NPR's Anastasia Tsiolkos has this remembrance.
7: Sam Neill was best known and loved by fans for the 1993 Steven Spielberg blockbuster Jurassic Park. He played a paleontologist with doubts.
8: Dinosaurs and man, two species separated by 65 million years of evolution, just been suddenly thrown back into the mix together. How can we possibly have the slightest idea what to expect?
7: He played many other kinds of roles, too, from Holly Hunter's clueless husband in Jane Campion's film The Piano to the hugely entertaining antagonist Inspector Campbell in the first two seasons of the BBC drama Peaky Blinders. His family said he died in Sydney, Australia, but did not provide any further details. Anastasia Tsiolkos, NPR News, New York.
2: A dozen states have challenged Paramount's takeover of Warner Brothers Discovery, filing a lawsuit today. They argue the $80 billion mega merger would extinguish competition in Hollywood and threaten jobs across the entertainment industry. The Office of California's Attorney General, which is leading the coalition, alleges that the proposed merger would lead to higher prices, lower quality, and less content for film and television. Philadelphia is preparing to host Major League Baseball's All-Star Game tomorrow night. Fans voted to pick the starters for the American League and the National League teams. This is NPR News, live in Washington.
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1: From NPR and WBEZ Chicago, this is Wait, Wait, Don't Tell Me, the NPR News Quiz. I'm your judge and scorekeeper who recently realized I can just make up the scores and no one notices. I'm Alzo Slade, and here's your host at the Riverside Theater in Milwaukee, Wisconsin, Peter Sagal.
2: Thank you, Alzo. Thank you, Milwaukee. Thank you. Wow. Oh, hey. Yeah, I'm glad to see you, too. It is such a pleasure to be here. But in a way, it's also a solemn duty, because now that Schlitz beer is no longer around to make Milwaukee famous, someone has to do it. Later on, we're going to be talking to musician Jason Narduzzi, the man who, among many other things, inspired a young Dave Grohl to give this music thing a try. But first, we hope you are inspired to call in and play our games. The number to call is 1-888-WAIT-WAIT. That's 1-888-924-8924. Now it's time to welcome our first listener contestant. Hi, you're on Wait, Wait, Don't Tell Me.
3: Hi, this is Connor Van Meter calling from Atlanta, Georgia.
2: Hey, Connor, how are you? What do you do there in Atlanta?
3: I'm doing great. I'm an epidemiologist that works for an academic research group supporting infectious disease modeling and analytics.
2: Oh, wow. That's... All I can say is I'm glad there's at least one person left doing that. Connor, welcome to our show. Let me introduce you to our panel this week. First up, a comedian who will be hosting the show Thank You, Good Night every other Tuesday this summer at Chicago's Second City. It's Adam Burke.
4: Hi, Connor.
2: Next, a comedian you can see right here in Milwaukee at the Laughing Tap on July 11th in the Muslims Are Coming with Equally Threatening Friends show, Nagin Farsad.
5: Hey.
2: And a comedian you can see July 24th and 25th at the Grand Comedy Club in Escondido, California, and then July 30th through August 1st at Punchline in Irving, Texas. It's Alonzo Bowden.
6: What's up, Connor?
3: Hey, Alonzo.
2: So, Connor, as you know, you're going to play Who's Alzo this time. Alzo Slade is going to read for you three quotations from this week's news. If you can correctly identify or explain just two of them, you'll win our prize. Any voice from our show you might choose for your voicemail. Are you ready to go?
3: I'm ready.
2: All right. Your first quote is from a sports broadcaster.
1: Team USA looks like they've never played soccer before.
2: That was Steve Peralt talking about how the host country's team got bounced out of what big tournament?
3: The World Cup.
2: That's right. The 2026 FIFA World Cup. Now I know what you're thinking. FIFA? The Peace Prize, people? So the U.S. is out. And now we all have left in the tournament are like Argentina and Switzerland and some countries that haven't been bad for the Jews. Now, the early rounds of the tournament were filled with these great Cinderella stories like Curaçao and Cape Verde, but now it's just down to the usual soccer powers. The World Cup gets a lot less exciting once it's just the G8.
4: Well, I haven't been watching the World Cup because that requires cable, so I've been watching El Copa Mundial.
2: Oh, yes!
4: That's on Telemundo. And it's free, and it's way more fun. It's so much more fun than Telemundo.
2: Yeah, it really is. I actually was watching Telemundo broadcast the U.S. game, their last game, and I don't understand Spanish very well, especially spoken that much excitement. I didn't know what they were saying, but their tone as the game went on.
4: Well, I got to the point where I was like, can I speak Spanish now? But then I realized they were just saying words in English because they were just going like, oh, película in and multitude es en Ryan Reynolds? And I was like, oh that I understood.
6: I've been just absolutely loving it.
2: It's great. The cup's
6: been exciting. It's been great. It's amazing how many Africans are in Belgium. Like, I had no idea. Belgium was an African paradise.
4: Let's not look into why that is.
6: Oh, no!
2: Many American fans have decided, now that our team's out of it, to root for really the breakout story of the tournament, Erling Haaland of Norway. Right? Oh, he's got fans. He's scored almost as many goals in the tournament as Messi. He is totally charming on social media, and he loves everything about America, and he is enormous. Everybody, including himself, says he looks like a Viking Shrek.
5: That's so mean!
7: mean?
2: No, he said it. He posed for a picture on Instagram next to like a big guy dressed as Shrek saying, me and my twin brother. That's who he is. And it's not just his looks. He's always have this goofy expression on his face, like he scores a goal and he looks and he's like, oh, I'm such a stinker.
4: That's the official slogan of the Vikings.
2: Yes, I know.
7: The amount that these guys love America. Like, I love that people are like, Taco Bell, have you tried this garbage? It's amazing. Like, that, I'm a little bit like, I'm proud to be an American. You know what I mean? Every time they discover Waffle House, I'm just filled, brimming with pride.
2: Yeah. All right. Here is your next quote. It's from a TV show that's airing its season finale this weekend.
6: It's not called Friend Island.
2: That is a famous catchphrase from what is the most popular TV show in America right now. What is it?
3: Love Island.
2: Yes, exactly. Love Island. Very good. If you're not familiar with Love Island, how is that possible? It's on, no joke, every day. And it's the only way to see really hot people on TV, except, of course, for ABC World News Tonight with David Muir. Basically, if you haven't seen it, beautiful people go to this beautiful tropical island, and they couple up, and whoever the audience ultimately votes as the best couple wins. So if you still don't get it, just imagine the movie Castaway, but in the end, Tom Hanks and the volleyball hook up.
4: I will say, from what I've heard, some of them are about as smart as a volleyball.
2: Yeah. One of the things that's happened this season that's brought attention to the show is these clips that have been going around of, well, the very attractive contestants not being very bright. For example, there's now a famous quote from this season when a woman said this, talking about compromise. She said, I'm going to compromise with you. We're going to compromise. Right? And people just love this, and this is true. Experts are now looking at the show, and they're saying, this is great. It's helping shine a light on the growing worldwide literacy crisis. Or, as they say on the island, lighter assy.
4: I don't know. I feel like there's some women in the audience who've heard a cum promise before. It didn't pan out.
6: I would say, in their defense, they weren't hired for this show based on brains.
2: That's true. You make a good point. I mean, yeah, okay. And one other point, somebody said epitome instead of epitome. Fine. Somebody else said that their love interest of the moment was a, quote, a ball of fresh air.
7: I like to think that, like, this is an edited show, right?
2: Yes.
7: To present a certain picture of these people. I like to think what they edit out is them reading, like, Ulysses to each other.
2: Yeah.
7: Right? This is all performance art, and we're just catching their worst moments
2: between.
6: I mean, the one thing I think it's safe to say about the cast of Love Island,
2: yeah,
6: they will never know NPR was making fun of
2: them. That's true. That's true. Here you go. Here is your last quote.
8: Rule 24. Early risers, keep it down.
2: That was just one of the Washington Post's list of 42 different rules for how to behave when you go on what with all your friends this summer.
3: Oh, man. Traveling?
2: Yeah, well, I'll give it to you. When you go on vacation with your friends, right? Market data shows that sharing a vacation house with your friends is becoming more popular than ever. So this week, the Post published their 42 rules for renting a house with a friend group. It's the kind of list that if somebody sent it to you, you would not go on vacation with them.
6: Rule number one is actually don't ever do this.
2: Right, pretty much. No, but many of the rules are obvious, like, you know, agree on your budget before you book a place, right? Many of them, though, end up about navigating conflicts that may arise as the group, like, lives together in the house. For example, rule 23 is the biggest beds go to couples. Sorry, thruples.
7: Oh, wait, is there a rule that's like, you can hit on your friend's boyfriend, but only once? Is that one of the rules?
2: Not one of the ones I read. Maybe that's one of the unwritten rules, yes.
7: Oh, yeah.
4: How many of the rules are about the hot tub? 41?
2: No, we're not talking about Love Island anymore. We've moved on. Also, how did Connor do at our quiz?
8: He did great. 3 out of 3.
2: Congratulations, Connor.
3: Yes. Thanks so much, y'all.
2: Thanks for the good work you do here and in the real world. Take care. Right now, panel, it is time for you to answer some questions about this week's news. Alonzo, saunas, old, boring. Now there's a new luxury amenity that billionaires are adding to their homes. It's a dedicated room where they can go in any time of year and experience what?
6: Watching poor people try to survive. And by poor people, I mean all of us.
2: Yeah, I know. No, I'll give you a hint.
6: They go into a room in their mansion. They have a room dedicated to this activity.
2: The experience of having what?
6: The experience
2: I'll give you a hint. It's like your own private winter wonderland.
6: Snow?
2: Yes. They're called snow rooms. The New York Times reported the ultra-rich are building these snow rooms into their mansions. Think of a snow globe, but way bigger, and instead of a Santa, there's a naked Russian oligarch. 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The highest-end snow rooms come with a window and actors to play poor people standing outside shivering.
6: So, Peter, we're in vaguely the same age group.
2: Yes.
6: You know, we share memories.
2: We do.
6: Remember the good old days when you didn't know what billionaires did?
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6: Like when you just, they had their own world and we lived in the real world and they may have had snow rooms and we were better off not knowing.
4: I mean, I have a snow room. It's called a hole in the roof.
6: Snow.
2: Coming up, bring an umbrella to our Bluff the Listener game. 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
8: 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I'm Alzo Slade. We're playing this week with Alonzo Bowden, Adam Burke, and Nagin Farsad. And here again is your host at the Riverside Theater in Milwaukee, Wisconsin, Peter Sagal.
4: Thank you, Alva, right now. It's time for the... Thank you, everybody. Thank you all so much. Right now it's time for the Wait, Wait, Don't Tell Me Bluff the Listener game. Call 1-888-WAIT-WAIT to play our game in the air. Hi, you are on Wait, Wait, Don't Tell Me.
14: Hi, Peter. This is Sarah from Milwaukee, Wisconsin.
4: Milwaukee, Wisconsin.
14: Welcome to our great city.
4: Thank you. Why are you at home? Why aren't you here with us?
14: Well, yeah, I did try to get tickets, but this is the second best thing.
4: It is. Well, yes. I mean, maybe even better, because I'm not talking to any of these people. I'm talking
14: to you. That's true.
4: What do you do here in this fabulous city by the lake?
14: Well, I work as a proud librarian for Milwaukee Public Schools.
4: Hey! Enough said. I think you have fans.
2: Well, it's great to have you with us, if not here in person, here talking with us. You're going to play our game in which you must try to tell truth from fiction. What is Sarah's topic, Alzo?
8: Storms are coming.
2: Who doesn't love a really good storm? Feeling the wind, hearing the thunder, watching the weatherman do a report from the street, hoping this time he gets sucked up into a tornado. This week we heard about something that was surprising that happened in the middle of a storm. Our panelists are going to tell you about it. Pick the one who's telling the truth and win the weight waiter of your choice in your voicemail. You ready to play?
14: I'm ready.
2: First, great. First, let's hear from Alonzo Bowden.
6: All right. Just as the 4th of July fireworks for Sag Harbor ended last weekend, chaos ensued. A violent storm hit. Trees were falling, debris was flying, people were panicked and running for cover. But pity the poor souls who ran to Le Bilboquet. Neither they nor the storm had reservations, and no one was getting past the host. The well-known Sag Harbor French restaurant did not let people in despite 80-mile-per-hour winds and emergency alerts blaring. No reservation, no shelter. I mean, they weren't even adhering to the dress code. It clearly states no soaking wet people. In an ironic, almost historical twist, people turned away from the French restaurant found shelter in a nearby American hotel. No word yet on whether future storms with more advanced notice will be allowed at Le Bilboquet.
2: A fancy restaurant in Sag Harbor won't let people in to take shelter from the storm because you see they hadn't made a reservation. Your next Tempest tale comes from Nagin Farsad.
7: The movie Shawshank Redemption has inspired many things, like prison escapes and parodies. It's even inspired me to lay on my couch and watch it again for the 40th time. The most surprising of all is tourism to the Ohio State Reformatory Prison in Mansfield, where the movie was filmed. This ain't your granddaddy's prison. This is a tourist destination. Members of the Shawshank Forever fan club were scheduled to do their annual walk along the Shawshank Trail this past weekend, but considered canceling because of the extreme weather forecast in Mansfield. But then they thought, no. Let's lean in. They went full reenactment. It was already raining when they met at the Mansfield sewer tunnels. They smeared their faces with mud to look like they had just emerged from poop. Then they started the walk with that famous moment where Tim Robbins raises his hands to the sky as he's pounded by rain. But this time, they experienced the full epiphany with actual rain and thunder and downed trees. And actually, it was super dangerous. But they all carried suits they had stuffed in plastic bags all the way to the 7-Eleven where they changed and toasted with a hot dog. In the end, heavy drops of climate change never felt so good.
2: Shawshank Redemption fans use the happy accident of a storm to recreate the movie accurately. Your last story of stormy weather comes from Adam Burke.
15: Every year, the National Society of Benjamin Franklin reenactors meet up to diligently recreate one of the famous polymath's many achievements. One time they gathered for a mass recital on a glass harmonium. Another saw a group trip to Paris to just be real messy bitches. But this year, the Society descended on Franklin's adopted hometown of Philadelphia to commemorate the 275th anniversary of the Founding Fathers' groundbreaking electric kite experiment, with even the weather cooperating to produce a fierce lightning storm on the required day. It was an absolute disaster, which is to say it worked a little too well, says Kurt Wapner, one of the several poor Richards to be partially electrocuted that day. While the real Franklin and his son conducted their kite and key study from the relative safety of a shed, many of the 200 counterfeit Benjamins flew their kites while completely exposed to the elements and either received nasty shocks or injured themselves falling. It's a good thing a lot of them were wearing rubber Crocs at the time, says local ER doctor Samantha Webb, or it could have been worse. Although I wish they hadn't insisted on staying in character while I was trying to treat them.
2: All right, one of these things happened recently in a storm that made the news. Was it from Alonzo Bowden? A fancy restaurant in Sag Harbor, New York, refused to let people in to shelter them from the storm because they simply hadn't called ahead to reserve a table. From Nagin Farsad, Shawshank Redemption fans used the accident of a storm to just recreate that magical moment of Tim Robbins' escape from the prison. Or from Adam Burke, Benjamin Franklin reenactors do too good a job reenacting his experiments flying a kite in a thunderstorm. Which one was the real story we found in the news?
14: Well, I think, Peter, the one that's probably most believable is A.
2: Is A.
14: That to me,
2: A,
14: yes.
2: A for Alonzo, in this case, his story of the restaurant.
14: The first one, yes.
2: All right, that's your choice. Well, to bring you the correct answer, we spoke to a reporter who covered it.
16: They wouldn't let people in. They were like, do you have a reservation? They let people outside with 80-mile-per-hour winds.
2: You were right. That was Mara Sigler, senior reporter for the New York Post, talking about the reservations being required during the storm out in Sag Harbor. Congratulations, Sarah. You got it right.
14: Thank you so much.
2: You earned a point for Alonzo just for telling the truth in an entertaining way. You've won our prize, the voice of anyone you might choose for your voicemail. Thank you so much for playing with us today.
14: Thank you.
2: Take care.
17: When blackness was a virtue, the road was full of mud.
2: And now the game we call Not My Job. A lot of famous musicians started young, but when Jason Narduzzi was playing with his first punk band in clubs all over Chicago, he was 11 years old.
18: Oh my God.
2: In the short time that's passed since then, he's collaborated with Bob Mould, Superchunk, Eddie Vedder, and many others, plus his own project, Split Single, and most recently he's been touring the world with actor Michael Shannon as they perform R.E.M. albums in their entirety. Jason Narduzzi, welcome to Wait, Wait, Don't Tell Me.
19: Thank you.
2: Okay, fact check, really true, you're 11 years old, and you have a punk band, and you're playing in bars.
19: Yeah, I got my first guitar when I was 10 years old, thank you, Mom and Stepdad.
2: Yeah.
19: And I immediately was captivated by punk rock. This is in 1982. And I lucked out, I met these kids on my block who also liked punk rock, and we formed a band, Evanston's Own Verboten.
2: Whoa, that's hardcore.
19: With an umlaut.
2: Oh, of course it had an umlaut.
19: Over the O, so you took us seriously.
2: Yeah. I have so many questions. Like, what kind of punk rock songs do 11-year-olds write? Like, raging against the injustice of an 8 o'clock bedtime?
19: Yeah, I think we only really got there twice. We tried so hard.
2: To be punk, you mean?
19: Yeah.
2: Yeah.
19: But our singer, Tracy, was just this fireball of charisma, and she immersed herself in the punk rock community and got us a gig at Cubby Bear.
2: The Cubby Bear, which is a very famous,
19: in
2: very
19: Chicago,
2: famous bar.
19: In Chicago, opening up for Naked Ray Gun when I was 11. And I think no one would believe that that happened, but my dad drove me to the gig.
2: Yeah. Sure.
19: And he brought one of those 1983 camcorders and
2: so
19: put it on
2: his enormous
19: shoulder.
2: Enormous thing.
19: Yeah. And he
2: holding his shoulder.
19: He videotaped it.
2: Yeah. So. How could you, once you do that as an 11-year-old, how could you ever do anything else with your life?
19: Do it better.
2: Yeah, I guess. And famously, Dave Grohl of Nirvana and then the Foo Fighters says that it was you and maybe that band that inspired to get him into rock and roll?
19: He and Tracy are cousins.
2: Right.
19: So he came to Evanston when he was 13 and saw us practice, and he's just very sweet to credit us with inspiring him.
2: Right. He's like, someday I'm going to do that.
19: Well, he made the HBO show Sonic Highways and interviewed me and Tracy and showed footage from Cubby Bear. My dad got paid.
2: All right. Finally.
19: More than me.
2: It's like, I love like what Martin Scorsese was to the band, your dad was to you.
19: Yeah.
2: And this
19: last
2: I
19: waltz.
2: Love. So
19: the
2: you're,
19: first
2: that,
19: waltz.
2: So that band, Verboten, reunited 40 years after breaking up.
19: They came to me.
2: Really?
19: My bandmates, yeah.
2: They said,
19: we heard some festivals might hire us if we were. And I said, you guys haven't played music for over 40 years. How are we going to do this? And we don't have enough music to play a festival. And the music that we have, I wrote when I was 11. I love their enthusiasm. And they're some of my closest friends, Tracy, yeah. Chris, and Zach, and John, and Aaron. And but I just said, how are we going to do this? And then I said, well, maybe I'll take some time to write new songs while you guys practice. And they were game for it. And I have to say, we played on the main stage of Riot Fest as our
2: wow.
19: reunion show.
2: Yeah. And were there like, incredibly ancient punk rock fans who were wearing their original verboten merchandise from 1982.
19: I love that you think that we had merchandise.
8: I guess my question is, what are the reasons a band would break up when you're 11 years old?
19: We broke up when I was 12.
2: Oh. Yeah, they lasted. They had a
8: now
2: career.
8: Now that makes more sense.
19: And, yeah, I just felt like I needed to go through puberty without band drama.
2: So I wanted to ask you about your latest project. You've done so many things. You have been touring, I believe, the world, right? You've been to Europe and other places with Michael Shannon, the actor.
19: Yeah.
2: And you're doing entire REM albums.
19: Yeah.
2: You started with their first one, which was Murmur, right?
19: Mm-hmm.
2: And, all right, a lot of questions. Michael Shannon, known primarily as an excellent actor, Chicago guy, when he came to you and said, hey, man, I'm a singer, I want to do this, you're like, oh, God, an actor who thinks he can sing. It's William Shatner. What was your reaction?
19: Golden voices.
2: Yeah.
19: Well, the funny thing is that we've been doing this for 10 years in Chicago, where Michael would say, I'm going to come to town, can you book a club, put together a band, and we'll play one entire record. And we do that like once a year. We did a Bob Dylan record, we did Modern Lovers, we did Neil Young Zuma, we did T-Rex, we did so many records like this. But then in 2023, we played an REM record, and it just exploded. I asked Mike if he's ever done a rock tour. He said, no. I said, I think we could do one. You want to do it? He said, yeah, keep it short. You know, he's a busy guy.
2: He is.
19: So we booked a 9-day tour, and the first two shows were in San Francisco. The third show was in Minneapolis. Great routing on my part. after the first song in Minneapolis at First Avenue, we finished the first song, Radio Free Europe, and the 1,100 people just, there's that thing that you always wish you can hear. And I have videotape of this. Michael takes a couple steps back and slowly walks up to the mic and says, holy.
4: Wait.
19: Oh, sorry.
2: That's okay.
4: Do you have videotape or does your dad have videotape?
2: Still out there, still with the Betamax. Well, Jason Narduzzi, it is a pleasure to talk to you. We have invited you here to play a game we're calling
8: Meet This Undercover Band.
2: So, as we have established, you're great at playing covers, but what do you know about going undercover? We're going to ask you about agents who go undercover to catch the bad guys. Get two right, you'll win our prize, one of our listeners, the voice of anyone they might choose for their voicemail. Also, who is Jason Narduzzi playing for?
8: Owen Bostwick of Milwaukee, Wisconsin.
2: There you go, local. So here's your first question. Ready to do this?
19: Yeah.
2: All right. Sometimes undercover operations are too successful, like in the case of a group of cops in Detroit who posed as drug buyers in 2017 and then did what? Was it A, bought so much drugs for themselves, the actual drug-using community staged a protest at City Hall, B, increased the local drug trade so much Detroit won City of the Year from the National Drug Traffickers Association, or C, successfully busted another group of undercover cops who were posing as drug dealers?
19: I'm so glad that you guys wrote these for a punk rock musician.
2: I know, yeah.
19: I'll go with C.
2: You're going to go with C, and you're correct. The undercover drug buyers successfully arranged a big buy for some big-time drug dealers and then shouted, they're under arrest, at the same time the drug dealers shouted, no, you're under arrest. And this is true, a fist fight between the two groups of cops ensued. That was very good. Here's your next question. Just last month, police in Peru pulled off a brilliant undercover sting. Their undercover agents got close enough to a major narco-trafficker to arrest him by disguising themselves as what? A, the World Cup mascots, B, delivery robots, or C, Taylor Swift and Travis Kelce.
19: I'll go with A.
2: You're right, A. Very good. The cops knew the drug trafficker would be watching the opening game of the World Cup, so they dressed up two officers as Clutch the Bald Eagle and Maple the Moose. I'm sure you know those are two of the mascots of the World Cup. All right, here's your last question. Get this, you'll be perfect. A Texas police officer went undercover to investigate a bartender suspected of selling meth and immediately ran into a challenge when the bartender asked him, are you a cop? What did he do? Did he A, ask, what is a cop anyway, starting a 20-minute philosophical conversation? B, said, are you a drug dealer? And when she said yes, arrested her. Or C, said, yeah, I'm a cop. Here's my microphone, holding out his actual microphone, and then asked if she would still sell him drugs, and she did. Oh, I see a lot of drug buyers here in Milwaukee.
19: They really want me to go with C.
2: They do want you to go with C.
19: I'll go with C.
2: They're right. You're right. It was C. Also, how did Jason Narduzzi do in our quiz?
8: He did all right because he got them all right.
2: You did really well. You covered that. Jason Narduzzi is a musician who's about to go on tour with his friend Michael Shannon, celebrating the 40th anniversary of R.E.M.'s Life's Rich Pageant. He's also the author of a funny and charming and short memoir called Mostly the Van. Jason Narduzzi, thank you so much for joining us on Wait, Wait, Don't Tell Me. Jason Narduzzi!

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8: 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From NPR and WBEZ Chicago, this is Wait, Wait, Don't Tell Me, the NPR News Quiz. I'm Alzo Slade. We're playing this week with Alonzo Bowden, Adam Burke, and Nagin Farsad. And here again is your host at the Riverside Theater in Milwaukee, Wisconsin, Peter Sagal.
9: Thank you so much, Alzo. Thank you, everybody.
0: Coming up, listeners sensitive to limericks may want to step away from the show for a few minutes because pretty soon it will be our Listener Limerick Challenge. If you'd like to play, give us a call at 1-888-WAIT-WAIT. That's 1-888-924-8924. Right now, panel, some more questions for you from the week's news. Nagin, the relationship columnists at the New York Times this week summed up all the best advice that they have gathered over their careers. And one useful tip is that you should give your romantic partner a list of what?
10: Gifts. A list of...
0: Let me give you a hint. May I? Things like the way you tip your ugly hat, the way you loudly gulp your tea.
10: A list of criticisms?
0: A list of things... I'll give it to you. A list of things they do that turn you off.
10: Oh!
0: Yes. A psychologist says that people who are too focused on adding things to their experiences between the sheets, but it might be a better idea to remove things that ruin the experience, like using the phrase, between the sheets.
11: You know what would be at the top of my list?
0: What?
11: Receiving a list.
0: Yeah.
10: I love my husband. I think he's the best. That said... I honestly don't have very many criticisms of it, but I did share with him, like, the other day that I think... I think he eats too many apples.
0: All right.
10: It's like
0: hold on, a lot of apples. Stop. We had a moment where we all knew that Nagin was going to say something critical of her husband. Who here in this room anticipated it was going to be that?
12: The idea that a woman of your caliber settled for one of those apple eaters. You could do so much better.
10: It's a lot of apples.
0: Define too many apples.
10: Like, literally, it's like 5 to 7 apples a day.
0: Oh, my God.
10: Like, it's a lot.
11: Does sometimes he come home at night smelling of cider?
10: I know about.
0: Oh, my God.
10: I don't know what he's doing out on those streets.
0: Do you think he's hiding apple eating from you? Do you think he's lying to you about his apple eating?
10: It's a problem.
0: Your husband, I hate to say this, is cheating on you with a horse.
11: Did you find a folder on his computer just called Golden Delicious?
0: Adam, this week the New York Times reported on a new dating trend. People who are tired of nonchalant dating are instead trying what they are really calling what?
11: So it's the opposite of nonchalant.
0: It is.
11: Is it like gun to your head dating? Is it like...
0: you're overthinking it.
11: High stakes dating.
0: No, the opposite of nonchalant is...
11: Chalant.
0: Yes. Chalant dating, ladies and gentlemen. The latest trend. Yes, it's called chalant dating, and the idea is, this is crazy, people actually put effort and care into their dating life. Basically, it's dating like you're desperate, right? Oh, I'll pick up the check and then also give you $20. I love you.
10: So no apples.
0: No apples. The New York Times says chalant dating, honestly, they're calling it that. It involves things like being openly into your partner and supporting their career. And the model for this is Taylor and Travis, known for their chalant date. She was so into his career, which is easy. His career is football games.
11: But real quick about Taylor and Travis. The only thing I'll say, can we all agree that from now on, now that she's married, all of her music is going to suck?
10: For an era where she can write songs about, like, whatever, brunch, Pokemon, like, whatever, you know what I mean? Like, she can just finally stop talking about it.
0: Yeah. Instead of writing about her boyfriends who betrayed her, she can write songs about her husband who went ahead and finished the Netflix show without her.
10: Yeah.
12: I'm fascinated that this, they're the example for this. So if a guy meets a woman who's a world famous

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1: Mary Blair from Monroe, Connecticut.
2: Oh, how are things in Monroe, Connecticut?
1: They're great.
2: I'm so glad. What do you do there?
1: I am a middle school librarian.
2: Oh, my gosh. You're the second school librarian we've had on this show, and now I think I finally understand who our demographic is.
1: Yes, I love it. I actually was a literacy specialist before that, and so I just finished my first year as a librarian, and we had more than 1,300 more books checked out this year than in previous years.
2: That's fabulous. If you, however, are a literacy specialist, I know an island where they could use your services. Well, welcome to the show. Mary Alzo Slade, of course, is going to perform for you three news-related limericks with the last word or phrase missing from each. If you can fill in that last word or phrase correctly in two of the limericks, you'll be a winner. Ready to go?
1: Sure am.
2: All right, here's your first limerick.
3: When I travel, I don't overthink it. I buy souvenir liquor and drink it. Then I keep the shot glass. I've got them in mass. I love to collect a cheap
1: trinket.
2: Yes, the Wall Street Journal this week covered the throngs of people who proudly collect cheap souvenir crap on vacations. Of course we all buy that stuff. If you don't bring home those cheap, tacky souvenirs, how are you supposed to remember what cities are for lovers? People shared with the journal their collections of collectible mugs and magnets and sculptures made from tiny shells. It's astonishing how something you will never use and don't actually want becomes something you absolutely must have once Pensacola is printed on it.
4: I think it's great to have those, especially if you end up having kids. It's great to have those and keep them and remind your kids why you're bitter towards them.
2: Yeah.
4: Because
2: this
4: is the
2: places we used to go.
4: Exactly. Well, I had a life before.
2: Yeah. Why, I used to travel all over the world collecting little spoons. All right, here is your next limerick.
3: While foot fashion mavens may smirk and shock.
1: Seriously?
3: Hey. Let me cook. All right. Podiatrists proudly say, work your walk. A wide footbed of cork makes a high fashion dork. A ballet flat that's also a
1: Birkenstock.
2: You got it in one. Birkenstock's new collaboration with the French ballet shoe company Repetto is a hippie ballerina's dream. It's perfect for anyone who loves the ballet but just wishes you could see all the toes. The collection reimagines Birkenstock's famous sturdy silhouettes with details like ballet-inspired colors and ribbon lacings. It really brings that I'm riding my e-bike to the co-op vibe to classical dance.
5: What scares me about this is when the Crocs people find
2: it. Oh, no!
4: That's a much easier word to rhyme.
2: Here is your last limerick.
3: As my free time is turned to the max, my chill vibe is showing some cracks. As I decompress, my mind starts to stress. I have had too much time to
1: relax.
2: Right. The Washington Post reported new research this week that shows that relaxing the way we do it these days does not actually make you happier. Right? It makes sense. One minute it's like, oh, I'm going to be so happy reading in this hammock. And the next minute it's like, hello, 911, I'm stuck in a hammock. Experts, there are always experts, say that we're relaxing wrong by binge watching TV or scrolling on our phones. Okay, maybe, but what? Try this. If you're binge watching and scrolling on your phone at the same time, that's a good time. Also, how did Mary do in our quiz?
3: She did great. 3 out of 3.
2: Congratulations, Mary.
1: Thank you.
2: Take care and keep up the good work.
1: Thank you so much.
2: Bye-bye.
1: This was great.
6: Relax. Don't do it when you want to go to it. Relax. Don't do it.
2: Now on to our final game, Lightning Fill in the Blank. Each of our players will have 60 seconds in which to answer.

0: Answer as many fill-in-the-blank questions as they can. Each correct answer now worth 2 points. Alzo, can you give us the scores?
1: Absolutely. Adam and Alonzo are tied up at 3, and Nagin has a little work to do with 2.
0: All right.
2: What?
0: So, Nagin,
2: what?
0: You are...
2: Okay.
0: All right, Nagin, you're in second place, so you're going to be up first. The clock will start when I begin your first question. Fill in the blank. Here we go. On Wednesday, Democratic Senate candidate blank dropped out of the race in Maine.
2: Graham Platner.
0: Right. This week, the health workers battling blank in the Democratic Republic of Congo went on strike.
2: Ebola.
0: Right. This week, a collapsing high-rise in blank forced evacuations of other buildings in the neighborhood.
2: Midtown Manhattan.
0: Yes. On Wednesday, a federal judge rejected blank's attempt to delay his $5 million payment to E. Jean Carroll.
2: Trump.
0: Right. This week, a bank manager in South Korea who stole almost $50,000 from a bank vault was caught even though he covered his tracks by blanking.
2: Peeing on his tracks.
0: No. By replacing the cash he stole with fake money that had cartoon ducks on it. On Thursday, NASA said it was seeking volunteers for a year-long simulated mission to blank.
2: Jupiter.
0: Mars. Jupiter? On Wednesday, it was announced that Justin Bieber would perform at the final halftime show of the blank.
2: World Cup.
0: Right. This week, two teens in North Carolina were arrested when they were caught breaking into their school using blank.
2: Mittens.
0: No, a homemade plasma cannon. According to police, the two teens used a homemade plasma cannon made from metal glass and a propane tank to melt a hole through the school's front door and gain entry to the building. It's the kind of story that makes you say, actually, maybe it's okay to cut funding from STEM education. Alzo, how did Nagin do on our quiz?
1: She did pretty good. She got 5 right for 10 more points with a total of 12. She's now in the lead.
0: All right. Let me arbitrarily pick Alonzo to go next. Here we go, Alonzo, fill in the blank. During the NATO summit, Trump held a press conference with Ukrainian President blank.
3: Zelensky.
0: Close enough, Zelensky. Following a days-long funeral procession, blank buried their supreme leader on Thursday.
3: Iran.
0: Right. This week, 3 more people were charged with vandalizing the blank in Washington, D.C.
3: The reflecting pool.
0: Right. On Monday, meteorologists warned that the super blank may be worse than predicted.
3: El Nino.
0: Yes, the Super El Nino. Following demand from tourists visiting the U.S. for the World Cup, blank announced it was offering special VIP tours.
3: Taco Bell?
0: No, Walmart. Under a new FTC ruling, owners of lawn and farm equipment made by blank will be allowed to repair it themselves.
3: John Deere?
0: Right. On Monday, the royal family said that blank would not stay at Buckingham Palace during his visit to the U.K.
3: Prince... Is it Harry?
0: I don't know. It's Harry. This week, two teenagers in North Carolina who were driving around shooting BB guns and drinking were arrested when blank called the cops on them.
3: Grown men driving around with BB guns.
0: No.
3: Shooting them.
0: The two teenagers were arrested when the Waymo they were in called the cops on them. So the kids called a Waymo and they were like driving around in it, shooting their toy guns out the window at people and enjoying what the police called, quote, afternoon libations, but they quickly regretted the decision when the Waymo pulled over and called the cops. What a narc. We're one step away from a Waymo being like, hey, that doesn't look like your wife back there with you. Also, how did Alonzo do in our quiz?
1: He got 6 right for 12 more points, which gives him a total of 15 and the lead.
0: All right, so how many then does Adam Burke need to win it?
1: 6 to tie, but 7 to win.
0: All right, Adam, this is for the game. Fill in the blank. On Wednesday, Trump said that the U.S.'s ceasefire with blank was over.
4: Iran.
0: Right, after 3 weeks, former Senate Majority Leader blank remains hospitalized.
4: Mitch McConnell.
0: Right, this week residents in Berlin were shocked when local blank started leaving free samples in their mailboxes.
4: Squirrels?
0: No, local ketamine dealers. This week, the CDC warned that a mysterious blank bug was spreading across the U.S.
4: Is it the explosive diarrhea one?
0: It is! On Tuesday, space company blank officially joined the NASDAQ 100.
4: SpaceX.
0: Right. On Tuesday, the Olympics lifted their suspensions on the team from blank.
4: Russia.
0: Right. With 25 nominations, the Pit led the pack for the 2026 blank awards.
4: Emmys.
0: Right. This week, a man in Scotland was arrested and charged with trying to use blank as a weapon.
4: His breath.
0: No, a seagull. Witnesses say the man grabbed 2 seagulls by the legs and then used 1 to try to hit a passerby. But why grab 2? Obviously, 1 was for the crime, the other was for his getaway. Also, did Adam do well enough to win?
1: No, he didn't.
0: No.
4: I told you.
1: But he got six right, which means he's tied with Alonzo Bowden, and they are now co-champions.
5: Co-champions. Excellent.
2: All right. I guess I'm just a piece of garbage.
1: Yeah. 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
5: 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Our ops manager is Jasira Vardak. BJ Lederman composed our theme. Our program is produced by Jennifer Mills, Miles Dornbos, and Lillian King. Special thanks this week to Blythe Robertson. Peter Gwynn is Milwaukee's second best. Emma Choi is our vibe curator. Technical direction is from Lorna White. Our CFO is Colin Miller. Our production manager is Robert Newhouse. Our senior producer is Ian Shillock. And the executive producer of Wait, Wait, Don't Tell Me is Mr. Michael Danforth. Now, panel, what will be the next great reality show? Nagin Farsad.
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5: 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Thanks also to Adam Burke, Nagin Farsad, and Alonzo Bowden. Thanks to Mac Berenger and the entire staff and crew here at the Riverside Theater. Special thanks to everyone at WUWM here in Milwaukee. Thanks to our fabulous audience here who came out to see us in beautiful downtown Milwaukee, Wisconsin. Thanks to all of you for listening at home. I'm Peter Sagal. We'll see you in Chicago next week. 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
1: Anton Bruckner nicknamed his Fourth Symphony the Romantic. While all of his symphonies are products of the 19th century Romantic age, the Fourth has a special scenic quality, evoking the hills and forests of his native Austria. 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On this week's Chicago Symphony Orchestra program, join us for Bruckner's evocative Fourth Symphony in a performance led by former music director Daniel Barenboim. We'll begin with two other recordings made with Barenboim. 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This glittering score is a reminder that some of the most colorful Spanish music has been written